this thing's headed. But this concrete city's run me ragged. Let me tell you, I've had it. I miss the simple life I used to know.

Welcome back to KOTZ Radio, 7:20 a.m. The time is 4:30 in the afternoon. My name is Roy, your local Kotzebue announcer. What do we got? We got the weather coming up. And it is... What's today? Thursday, Country Thursday, July 30th, 2026. So let's see. I'm still working with the 4 or 5 o'clock update, so I just updated it. Okay. So now we got the 4 o'clock update. So where are we going first? Let's see. Any special weather statements? No, we're nothing special today. That's a good thing. Western Arctic Coast. Point Hope, Point Lay, and Cape Lisburn. Let me adjust this mic. Point Hope, Point Lay, Cape Lisburn, 2 points in a cape. Tomorrow, Friday, scattered rain showers. Highs around 50 degrees, south winds 225 miles per hour. Point Lay, isolated rain showers, highs around 60 degrees. Tomorrow night, scattered rain showers, lows in the mid-40s. South winds 220 miles per hour. Cape Lisburn, south winds 225 miles per hour with gust to around 40 miles per hour. Noatak Valley and Red Dog Mine. Tomorrow, numerous rain showers, highs around 60 degrees, south winds 210 miles per hour. Daylong Mountains, rain showers. Tomorrow night, numerous rain showers, lows in the mid-40s, light winds. Daylong Mountains, rain showers. Kivalina and Red Dog Dock. Tomorrow, rain showers. Highs in the mid-50s, south winds 220 miles per hour. Tomorrow night, rain showers. Lows in the mid-40s, south winds 215 miles per hour. Lower Kobuk Valley, Norvik, Selwick, Kiana. Tomorrow, Friday, scattered rain showers, highs in the mid-60s, south winds 210 miles per hour. Selwick, isolated rain showers. Tomorrow night, cloudy skies, lows in the mid-50s, light winds. Baldwin Peninsula, forecast for Kotzebue. Tomorrow, scattered rain showers, highs around 60 degrees, south winds 210 miles per hour. Tomorrow night, scattered rain showers, lows in the mid-50s. Light winds. Northern Seward Peninsula, Buckland and Deering. Tomorrow, Friday, mostly cloudy. Highs in the mid-60s. South winds 210 miles per hour. Deering, isolated rain showers. Tomorrow night, cloudy skies. Lows around 50 degrees. Light winds. Upper Kobuk Valleys, Ambler, Shungnak, and Kobuk. Tomorrow, scattered rain showers, highs in the mid-60s, light winds. Kobuk, isolated rain showers. Tomorrow night, mostly cloudy, lows around 50 degrees, light winds. And southern Chukchi Sea Coast, Shishmaref, and Diomede. Tomorrow, cloudy skies, isolated rain showers, highs around 60 degrees, south winds 215 miles per hour. Diomede, scattered rain

All right, on to current conditions. So let's refresh this forecast.weather.gov page. All right, we got the 4 o'clock update. We're missing some folks. So let's type in Point Lay. We got them. How about Cape Lisburn? We like them. We got to go through a search engine for some of these. I'm just getting this ready so we can do it all at once. Who's after that? Shishmaref. Usually. Let me check. Shishmaref. Oh, actually, I don't need Shishmaref. Who do I need? It is Selwick has one. Red Dog Mine has one. Buckland. I actually need Buckland instead. Buckland. Buckland, land of the buck, Alaska, weather, okay, let's see, we got Buckland, now we need Kobuk, she'll be coming down the Kobuk when she comes, alright, Kobuk, Shungnak, Alaska, weather, cool, I think that's everyone who doesn't want to participate on weather.gov. I do need Shungnak. Okay, now we can do current conditions, starting with weather.gov first. Kotzebue right now is cloudy, 55 degrees, south winds 8 miles per hour, feels like 53 degrees. Kivalina, actually I gotta Google your sky. Kivalina weather, what's their sky looking like? Kivalina is cloudy, 47 degrees, south winds 8 miles per hour, feels like 43 degrees. Nome, cloudy skies, 50 degrees, south winds 6 miles per hour, feels like 47 degrees. Point Hope, foggy skies, 45 degrees, south winds 20 miles per hour, feels like 36 degrees. Red Dog Mine, foggy, 50 degrees, southeast winds, 9 miles per hour, gust going 14 miles per hour, feels like 46 degrees. Selwick, cloudy skies, 58 degrees, calm winds, feels like 58. Shishmaref, cloudy skies, 59 degrees, south winds, 12 miles per hour, feels like 56 degrees. And then on to Kiana, cloudy skies, 57 degrees, southwest winds, 5 miles per hour, feels like 56 degrees. Ambler, hazy skies, calm winds, feels like, I think I skipped temperature. 55 degrees in Ambler, calm winds, and feels like 55. Deering, cloudy skies, 59 degrees, northeast winds, 7 miles per hour, feels like 58 degrees. Narvik, cloudy skies, 57 degrees, south wind 6 miles per hour, feels like 56 degrees. No attack, all defense, cloudy skies, 53 degrees, south winds 9 miles per hour, feels like 50 degrees. All right, now for the search engine pages. Point Lay, cloudy skies, 53 degrees, southwest winds 11 miles per hour, gust going 16 miles per hour. Cape Lisburn is cloudy and windy, 56 degrees. Buckland is mostly cloudy, 58 degrees, southwest winds 9 miles per hour, gust going 17 miles per hour. Kobuk, cloudy skies, 50 degrees, north winds 3 miles per hour, gust going 7 miles per hour. Shungnak, shout out Shungnak, cloudy skies, 55 degrees, northeast winds 5 miles per hour, gust going 7 miles per hour. All right, now for high tide, low tide, and high tide for today. High tide was back at 9:15 a.m., 9:15, 9:15. Actually, at 9:16 a.m., 9:16, 9:16 a.m. was high tide at 0.7 feet. And then low tide is coming up real soon in 12 minutes. 12 minutes will be high tide at 4:51 p.m.

and it will be 0.0 feet. And then we're going to have another high tide at 10:49 p.m. at 0.4 feet. High tide at 10:49. But first, low tide coming up in 12 minutes. And then sunrise and sunset for the last 2 days of the month of July. The sun rose at 5:16 a.m. this morning and is going to set tomorrow at 12:37 a.m. That's going to give Thursday's total daylight 19 hours, 16 minutes, and 36 seconds. This will be 8 minutes and 54 seconds shorter than yesterday. Today will be. Tomorrow's sunrise, the 31st, the sun rises at 5:21 a.m. and is going to set on Saturday at 12:33 a.m. That's going to give Friday's total daylight 19 hours, 7 minutes, and 47 seconds. And tomorrow, tomorrow will be 8 minutes, 49 seconds shorter than today. Okie doke, the time is 4:40 p.m. We're going to open up the phone lines for request hour / birthday hour. 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

Franklin! Franklin! Franklin! Franklin!

Red J. Country Thursday. Every Thursday, right here on KOTZ. Howdy, dog.

0: we had first chronic underreporting of weight loads on the aircraft. There were problems with airspeed management.
1: The NTSB points to a series of safety breakdowns in its final report on last year's deadly Bering air crash. From Alaska Public Media, this is Statewide News on Alaska News Nightly for Thursday, July 30th. Good evening, I'm Casey Grove. Also tonight, the cases for and against a statewide ballot measure to tighten rules on campaign contributions.
2: When a single donor can spend hundreds of thousands or even millions of dollars on a single candidate, it creates a dangerous environment.
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1: The National Transportation Safety Board says a Bering airplane was overweight and experienced severe icing conditions before it crashed onto sea ice last year, killing everyone on board. That determination was made in a final accident report the NTSB issued today. Alyona Niden with the Alaska Desk reports.
4: All nine passengers and the pilot died when a Bering Air Cessna Grand Caravan crashed during its flight between Unalakleet and Nome in February of last year. The NTSB's final report on the incident faults the pilot for, quote, inadequate airspeed management, end quote. It also says the plane faced severe icing conditions and was overweight, leaving less of a margin to avoid a stall. NTSB chairwoman Jennifer Hammondsey was on scene in Nome last year and visited the state again this week, meeting with families of the victims of the crash. She says several preventable problems contributed to the accident.
0: So in this case, we had a number of issues. We had first chronic underreporting of weight loads on the aircraft. There were problems with airspeed management. Between the airspeed, the increased load, the icing conditions, and some pilot inputs, he ended up in a stall.
4: Hammondsey says the pilot encountered severe icing conditions that were not initially forecast. She says investigators found that the pilot checked the weather but did not receive any support from the air carrier, making the decision on whether it was safe to fly.
0: We found that there wasn't a process in place for Bering to have a weather risk assessment of when to fly, go, no, go decision. It was all on the pilot.
4: According to the report, a few minutes before the crash, a controller in Anchorage told the pilot that both of Nome's runways were temporarily closed for de-icing and advised the pilot to slow down. The pilot initially decreased speed before increasing engine power again. Flight data showed that the plane pitched nose up at one point before losing speed and altitude until its low airspeed awareness system activated, which disengaged the autopilot. The controller sent a low altitude alert but had lost contact with the pilot. The NTSB report says the plane's anti-icing system was working and the pilot used it before the crash. The U.S. Coast Guard plane found the wreckage resting on ice east of Nome the next morning with no survivors. The NTSB also listed inadequate safety management by Bering Air as a cause of the crash. The report says the airline's planes routinely flew overweight. Bering Air declined to provide a statement when reached for comment. Hammondsey says the agency looked at 16 other Bering Air flights and found that loads often exceeded what was stated. She says that the agency didn't look at whether other Alaska operators were also underreporting weights, but broadly speaking, it is a concern. She says the Federal Aviation Administration didn't provide adequate oversight of the air carrier, especially as it rapidly expanded in the region in recent years. She says the agency advised the FAA to require operators to adopt safety management systems, like evaluating risks, having procedures to making sure the loads are accurate, and look at how they do pre-flight planning and go-no-go decisions.
0: Those, to me, are not burdensome. Those are procedures that any operator, including a single operator, can put in place themselves and can save lives and, frankly, save a company.
4: Bering Air faces three wrongful death lawsuits related to the crash. Clay Robbins is an attorney representing the family of Talaluk Kachatak from Unalakleet. Robin says the suit seeks compensation for Kachetak's children, but the family also hopes to set a standard for Bush Airlines across the state.
5: They must be held accountable for satisfying their responsibility to exercise the highest standard of care to protect their customers from tragedies such as this that was entirely avoidable.
4: The report is NTSB's final action on the crash. It calls for more training for pilots to better handle loss of control situations. It also includes a host of recommendations for airlines like Bering Air, called Part 135 operators, like using certified dispatchers and expanding flight monitoring. With reporting from Ben Townsend in Nome, in Anchorage, I am Alona Naiden.
1: For the second time in as many weeks, a war powers resolution aimed at curbing President Donald Trump's war with Iran failed to pass the U.S. Senate today. The Alaska Beacon reports the vote was 49 to 50. It fell along familiar lines as previous war powers votes, with Republican Senators Lisa Murkowski of Alaska, Rand Paul of Kentucky, and Susan Collins of Maine supporting the measure. A similar war powers resolution to rein in Trump's military conflict in Iran passed in the U.S. House on July 23rd, but failed in the Senate, both led by Republican majorities. The cost of oil jumped to just over $90 a barrel Wednesday in response to renewed fighting and a continued chokehold on traffic through the Strait of Hormuz, where one-fifth of the world's petroleum traveled prior to the U.S. and Israel launching the war in late February. In addition to races for governor, the U.S. House and Senate, and the state legislature, Alaskans will face a ballot initiative when they vote in the primary this August. The initiative, known as Ballot Measure 1, aims to limit the influence of big money donors on Alaska's state and local elections. Alaska has allowed individuals to make unlimited contributions to candidates since a federal appeals court struck down the state's campaign finance limits in 2021 as unconstitutionally low. Advocates made the case for and against the ballot question at a hearing this week in Anchorage. Representative Calvin Schrage, an Anchorage independent who has championed the cause in the legislature, says the court decision has allowed wealthy donors to drown out the voices of everyday Alaskans.
2: When a single donor can spend hundreds of thousands or even millions of dollars on a single candidate, it creates a dangerous environment. It not only grants undue influence to the ultra-wealthy, but it also exposes our elected officials to the risk and perception of quid pro quo corruption.
1: Over the past 4 years, candidates across the political spectrum have taken in five- and six-figure donations from donors both within and outside Alaska. The new initiative would limit donations at $2,000 to a candidate each election cycle. That amount would be adjusted for inflation once a decade. Former Anchorage Assembly member and municipal manager Amy Demboski spoke against the measure at Monday's hearing. She said donations are a, quote, form of political speech, and she says the relatively low limits tilt the balance too far in favor of candidates with high name recognition and an established base of support.
6: Proposition 1 wants you to think that it's for fairness, but it actually limits your right as an individual Alaskan to support the causes you believe in. While the goal is to change how much money people can give in campaigns, the actual result would hurt freedom of speech and ignore how the real world works.
1: Others opposing Ballot Measure 1 said they were concerned the new limits could lead donors to funnel money to independent groups. Independent groups can't coordinate with candidates but can take unlimited donations in line with federal court decisions dating back to 2010. The primary election is August 18th. Still to come on Alaska News Nightly, a women's wrestling troupe celebrates 10 years in Fairbanks.
7: You build a lot of support and trust in picking each other up and throwing each other around.
1: That is ahead. Stay with us.
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1: The Juneau Police Department has confirmed the identity of a man whose remains were discovered in a chest freezer last week at a home in Lemon Creek. According to the state medical examiner, the remains are of Ross Pasquin. Pasquin was a Juneau resident who would be 74 years old today. Pasquin was married to Cheryl McDonald Pasquin, who died from cancer last summer. According to her obituary, Pasquin faced significant health challenges and his wife cared for him. The pair lived together in a home in Switzer Village Trailer Park. It is still unclear when Pasquin died before he was placed in the freezer, along with the circumstances of his death. Juneau police say detectives continue to investigate and are looking into whether someone concealed his death for financial gain. The department received a report July 19th from a person cleaning out the home of a dead family member when they discovered the remains in a chest freezer. The freezer was in a locked shed on the property. A police spokesperson previously called the death suspicious, and investigators were not ruling out homicide.

0: Earlier this summer, Juneau's downtown 4th of July Parade Committee released a new rule discouraging political opposition and protest during the parade. The Juneau community was left speculating what this rule would mean. Then, on the day of the event, a Juneau man said he wasn't allowed to be in the parade carrying a sign that criticizes war. He says it's an infringement of his First Amendment rights and wants the city to get involved. KTOO's Yvonne Crumry reports.
1: KJ Metcalf refused to march in the parade without his sign, which called wars illegal and immoral. He testified about the experience at Monday night's Juneau Assembly meeting.
2: And at the 4th of July parade, I was prevented from carrying a sign in the parade. I was stopped as the parade started to come out of the staging area, and I felt ashamed. I felt that my sign was not hate speech. It was protected speech.
1: Several weeks before the parade, the Juneau 4th of July Parade Committee posted a new rule to its website that said parade entries needed to, quote, maintain a patriotic, positive, and fun experience for all, unquote. It went on to say that the parade was, quote, not the time or place to express your political opposition, carry picketing signs, or incite hateful language, unquote. Metcalf is a member of Veterans for Peace, an advocacy organization that protests against U.S. involvement in wars. And that advocacy work, which he says the parade committee denied him that day, is personal. Metcalf served in the military in the 1950s and faced threats of nuclear weapons.
2: I've come out of that with the fact that I'm dedicated my life for justice, for no wars, and for the abolition of nuclear weapons. I was denied that.
1: Assemblymember Greg Smith said he didn't think the city and borough of Juneau had control over the parade committee.
3: It's my understanding that the organization that operates the parade is a nonprofit and therefore can, I think, set their own rules.
1: But Juneau lawyer Doug Mertz said it is within the city's purview. He also testified about the incident on Monday.
4: KJ had been basically kicked out of the 4th of July parade by the organizers simply because he had a banner advocating peace. And this on public streets by a group authorized by the borough, insured for liability by the borough, in his case, backed by the use of the police department to enforce what they wanted to do.
1: Mertz pointed to a 2004 resolution that linked the city and both July 4th parade committees, Juneau and Douglas.
4: I have here, by the way, a copy of the resolution way back from 2004, authorizing the creation of that committee, empowering it, and ensuring it at public expense.
1: And he warned the assembly that there could be legal risks to the parade's new policy.
4: I want to remind you that when you are delegating the right to interfere with a citizen's civil rights, there's tremendous potential liability.
1: In a call with KTOO, City Attorney Emily Wright said the city wasn't aware of its own resolution, now more than 20 years old.
5: Now with this new information brought forward by several people, we're dating into it more. And if we do have that connection still, if that resolution is still in play, we absolutely will meet with the committee and talk to them about First Amendment rights and issues. Because if we are connected, then there are clear rules about state action, government action, violating First Amendment rights.
1: Wright said the city has been providing insurance coverage for the parade since 2004. Assembly members asked Metcalf what he thinks a reasonable resolution would be, and he says he wants the city to form a committee to look into the new policy. In Juneau, I'm Yvonne Crumry.
0: School administrators and librarians across the state are worried about losing a federal subsidy that drastically reduces their internet bill. That's because the Federal Communications Commission is reviewing the E-Rate program that for three decades has helped schools and libraries across the nation lower their connectivity costs. In the past, FCC Chairman Brendan Carr has suggested the subsidy should be reduced or eliminated. Alaska Public Media's Lori Townsend has the story.
6: Tiki Levinson has been an Alaska librarian for decades, first in the Bristol Bay District at the Naknek School, and now as the public librarian in Delta Junction. She was the school librarian in Naknek when the E-rate subsidy first became available in the 1990s. She says it was transformative.
7: We knew it had a lot of potential to help students, but we had no idea how we were going to be able to afford to bring that tool to our community. And so the E-rate program opened that door and let us start offering educational access to the internet.
6: Levinson says the subsidy for the state is enormous.
7: It is multiple millions of dollars. It is astronomical.
6: She's not overstating it. Between 2021 and 25, more than $800 million in E-rate subsidies supported 710 different school and library locations in Alaska. NPR reporting notes broadband policy and the Universal Service Fund that pays the subsidy was included in the Project 2025 document as a target to reduce spending. FCC Chair Brendan Carr helped write that chapter in the document and in late June released data raising concerns with pervasive screen time and poor student outcomes as a reason for the review and potential changes. Levinson says in Delta Junction, many elders don't have home internet or online skills, so the library's subsidized internet service helps the seniors file their taxes, schedule medical appointments, and apply for the PFD. She says it even helped a man who got a service dog in the lower 48.
7: And then he came back here to Delta Junction, and he was able to participate in further training and meetings with the people that provided him with his dog so that he could continue to have the dog in his life.
6: Tiffany Jackson is the executive director of the Association of Alaska School Boards. She says she's been working with the association's members to advocate for the subsidy in a state with high internet costs. She says hearing the E-rate program was under threat was alarming.
8: It would be a definite hit to the budget if school districts were to lose E-rate. And they're already facing financial strains with funding levels the way they are in the state.
6: Jackson says losing the E-rate subsidy could mean some schools will not be able to afford internet access. She says for remote, smaller schools, students need online service to complete required courses.
8: That's not a unique story for Alaska. My daughter attended school in Sandpoint this last year for eighth grade, and her math teacher was not located within the district, so she had to participate in math remotely.
6: The FCC did not respond to a request for comment about the specific E-rate program needs in Alaska, but in a statement, an FCC spokesperson said the intent of the review is to ensure the program is supporting good educational outcomes. Tiffany Jackson says losing the subsidy would hit the state hard.
8: As long as there are Alaskans that don't have access to or can't afford their own broadband connection, it's absolutely critical that our libraries have E-rate and broadband.
6: Lori Madsen is the director of the Kodiak Public Library. She says losing the E-rate subsidy would increase the library's monthly internet bill from $310 per month to $1,600. And for the small volunteer-run libraries in Port Lyon and Chiniac, it could doom their ability to even stay open. Madsen says not everyone in Alaska has access to high-speed broadband.
9: And we have people sitting out in the parking lot accessing our internet access so that they can communicate with their families or whoever they're communicating with. So to say that the job is finished is ridiculous.
6: Alaskans can comment on the FCC's proposal through the Schools, Health, and Libraries Broadband Coalition website at saveourerate.com. It's not clear when the public comment period will officially open. That timeline will happen when the notice of proposed rulemaking is published in the Federal Register. In Anchorage, I'm Lori Townsend.
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0: A salvage team is expected to clean up the wreckage of a grounded ship near St. George Island next month, but tens of thousands of gallons of fuel and other oils have already spilled into the ocean nearby. The Alaska Department of Environmental Conservation said in a report last week that there will be no more spill response for the fishing vessel Arctic Sea. The 135-foot boat ran aground on the north side of the Pribilof Island in the early morning of January 5th. The U.S. Coast Guard pulled the 9-member crew from the boat. No injuries were reported, but the vessel remained aground as salvage teams waited for improved weather conditions to evaluate the wreckage. Resolve Marine, an international marine salvage company with a shipyard and warehouse in Dutch Harbor, began salvage operations and evaluations in mid-January. It has now been contracted to remove the ship. Resolve's survey team says all tanks on the vessel have been compromised and are either full of seawater or empty. The vessel is beginning to break apart with cracks on both sides of the hull. The state says about 45,000 gallons of fuel had washed out due to damage. About 2,000 gallons of lube oil and hydraulic fluid had also been washed out. All fish holds were found open and empty. The area is home to many migratory birds and marine mammals, including sea lions, the threatened Steller's eider, and endangered short-tailed albatross. The state says drone surveys show heavy bird use on all cliffs near the wreck site, with no sheen observed in the area. A team has also collected mussel samples from the island to assess potential shellfish contamination during the wreck removal operations. The state's Environmental Conservation Department says work to remove the Arctic Sea is set to begin in early August and should be completed before winter begins.

0: A decade ago, a small group of women came together with a big idea. Fairbanks needed pro wrestling shows. Now they're a staple of local culture, and they're packing venues. As they hit their 10-year anniversary, they're reflecting on the body slams, bruises, and the sense of belonging they've found on the mat. The Alaska Desk's Shelby Herbert reports from the ring.
1: On a dark February night in Fairbanks, the thermometer is stuck in the negative 30s. It's a weekend, but most of the bars are quiet. It's too cold to be outside. And if you're looking for nightlife, well, good luck to you. Unless, of course, you know where to find the wrestling ring.
2: Are we ready to see some wrestling?
1: This is Flo, the Fairbanks Ladies of Wrestling. The group of about a dozen costumed performers trade blows for hours in one-on-one showdowns that sometimes erupt into chaotic group brawls. Sometimes they're pantomiming parts of life locals know all too well. For instance, a wrestler named Sun Riot, incandescent with hundreds of tiny LED lights sewn into her costume, takes revenge on Jackie Frost, a wrestler decked in white fur and blue paint, who's a villainous stand-in for the burst pipes, dead cars, and seasonal depression caused by this year's historic winter temperatures.
3: Do you remember when it was too cold for the city to plow the snow? To pick up the trash? That
1: was her best word. After a long duel, Sun Riot pummels Old Lady Winter into the mat, before launching herself from the ropes for a pile driver to finish her off. It's a lot of work to train and organize matches like this for the better part of a decade. But members say that flow shows have grown more ambitious and the crowd's energy is feeding their momentum. They took a break over the summer, but there might be more anniversary shows ahead. And after 10 years of performing, they say they feel like they're hitting their groove.
4: I don't know if I'm white-knuckling it anymore.
1: That's organizer and foundational Flow member Mary Lou Fagan. In the ring, she's known as Thunder Thighs. But in the real world, she's a dispatcher for a federal wildlife management agency. She says there's a lot of carryover.
4: This spring, I won an award that says, like, logistical legend, and I put it in my notebook for this show. Like, it's like the folder of my notebook. And I was like, oh, yes, I can do this. I'm a logistical legend.
1: Before a show in May, she was helping organize and produce the events, all while preparing to get thrashed around in the ring. It's a lot, she says.
4: I'm going to be tired tomorrow, but I think it's going to be more similar to the feeling of, like, you know how people say, like, after a big wedding.
1: But that work has earned Flo the admiration and support of the local community. Fagan says her colleagues in Fire, especially Smoke Jumpers, are some of the team's most dedicated fans. The group also enjoys a lot of support from the local military community and UAF students. In that way, the crowd is kind of one giant cross-section of Fairbanks culture. Lainey Gallenberg has been to almost every one of their shows. Are you like a pro wrestling fan outside Flo?
5: Not at all.
6: Just Flo.
5: Just Flo. Only Flo. Yeah.
1: One of her favorite Flo wrestlers is Choke Cherry, whose bit is inspired by an invasive tree that's spread across Alaska. Can you give me a chant?
5: Get off my lawn! Get off my lawn! It's a beautiful blend of performance, artistry, and athleticism. And you get to scream a lot, so.
1: For fan favorite wrestler Cora DeLacca, a.k.a. Overreaction, that artistry is key. On stage, she wears a crop top with a pair of ovaries embroidered on the back.
7: And I had wanted to come up with a character that I really embodied and felt like I connected with. And we were messing around with names, and we came up with Overreaction, and I thought it was hilarious, and I really feel like it fits me as a person.
1: DeLacca says Flo pours a ton of blood, sweat, effort, and thought into each match. And while the moves and storylines are scripted, she says the connection between the wrestlers is anything but.
7: You build a lot of support and trust in picking each other up and throwing each other around. And so practice is a lot of just laughing and having fun with our friends.
1: Organizers are tentatively planning another match in the fall. And if the reactions to the latest anniversary shows are any indication, Fairbanks will be ready when the bell rings again. Reporting in Fairbanks, I'm Shelby Herbert.

And that's all for this edition of Alaska News Nightly. If you missed any of tonight's stories, we're online at alaskapublic.org and wherever you get your podcasts. We had reports tonight from Aliona Niden and Lori Townsend in Anchorage, Eric Stone, Clarice Larson, and Yvonne Crumry in Juneau, Maggie Nelson in Unalaska, and Shelby Herbert in Fairbanks. Our audio engineer is Crystal Hyde, Kirsten Dobroth is our producer, and I'm Casey Grove. Good night.

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1: 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The time right now is 5:29 PM on Thursday, July 30th, 2026. What do we got? We got the whatchamacallit weather coming up next. So let's look at it. Starting with tomorrow's forecast in the western Arctic coast, Point Hope, Point Lay, and Cape Lisburn, 2 points in a cape. Tomorrow, Friday, scattered rain showers, highs around 50 degrees, south winds to 25 miles per hour. Point Lay, isolated rain showers, highs around 60 degrees. Tomorrow night, scattered rain showers, lows in the mid-40s, south winds to 20 miles per hour. Cape Lisburn, south winds to 25 miles per hour with gusts to around 40 miles per hour. Noatak Valley and Red Dog Mine. Tomorrow, numerous rain showers, highs around 60 degrees, south winds to 10 miles per hour. Daylong Mountains, rain showers. Tomorrow night, numerous rain showers, lows in the mid-40s, light winds. Daylong Mountains, rain showers. Kivalina and Red Dog Dock. Tomorrow, rain showers, highs in the mid-50s, south winds to 20 miles per hour. Tomorrow night, rain showers, lows in the mid-40s, south winds to 15 miles per hour. Lower Kobuk Valley, Norvik, Selawik, Kayena. Tomorrow, scattered rain showers, highs in the mid-60s, south winds to 10 miles per hour. Selawik, isolated rain showers. Tomorrow night, cloudy skies, lows in the mid-50s, light winds. Baldwin Peninsula, forecast for Kotzebue. Tomorrow, scattered rain showers, highs around 60 degrees, south winds to 10 miles per hour. Tomorrow night, scattered rain showers, lows in the mid-50s, light winds. Northern Seward Peninsula, Buckland and Deering. Tomorrow, mostly cloudy, highs in the mid-60s, south winds to 10 miles per hour. Deering, isolated rain showers. Tomorrow night, cloudy skies, lows around 50 degrees, light winds. Upper Kobuk Valleys, Ambler, Shungnak, and Kobuk. Tomorrow, scattered rain showers, highs in the mid-60s, light winds. Kobuk, isolated rain showers. Tomorrow night, mostly cloudy skies, lows around 50 degrees, light winds. Southern Chukchi Seacoast, Shishmaref, and Diomede. Tomorrow, cloudy skies, isolated rain showers, highs around 60 degrees, south winds to 15 miles per hour. Diomede, scattered rain showers, highs in the mid-40s. Tomorrow night, cloudy skies, lows around 50 degrees, southwest winds to 10 miles per hour. Diomede, scattered rain showers, lows around 40 degrees, south winds to 20 miles per hour. Alright, on to current conditions in the villages, updated at the top of the hour, starting with Kotzebue. Kotzebue right now is cloudy, 58 degrees, south winds 5 miles per hour, feels like 57 degrees. Kivalina right now, cloudy skies, 47 degrees, south winds 8 miles per hour, feels like 43 degrees. Nome is cloudy, 50 degrees, south winds 5 miles per hour, feels like 48 degrees. Point Hope, foggy, 44 degrees, south winds 20 miles per hour, feels like 35 degrees. Red Dog Mine is foggy, 50 degrees, southeast winds 9 miles per hour, gust going 14 miles per hour, feels like 46 degrees. Selwick, cloudy skies, 58 degrees. East winds 3 miles per hour, feels like 58 degrees. Shishmaref, partly cloudy, 54 degrees. West winds 8 miles per hour, feels like 51 degrees. And Kiana, cloudy skies, 57 degrees. Calm winds, feels like 57. Ambler is hazy, 55 degrees. Northwest winds, 3 miles per hour. Feels like 55. Deering, mostly cloudy, 60 degrees. Northeast winds, 9 miles per hour. Feels like 58 degrees. Narvik, cloudy skies, 58 degrees. Southwest winds, 6 miles per hour. Feels like 57 degrees. No attack, all defense. Cloudy skies, 53 degrees. South winds, 11 miles per hour. Feels like 49 degrees. All right, now it's time to update all these search engine pages, pages. Do that one twice. I don't know. I just kind of did it twice. All right, on to current conditions in Point Lay. Mostly cloudy skies, 52 degrees. Southwest winds, 14 miles per hour. Gust going 19 miles per hour. Cape Blisburn is cloudy and windy, 56 degrees. Buckland.

Miles per hour. All right, on to high tide, low tide, high tide for today. Actually, we're just going to do low tide and high tide. Low tide was at 4:51 p.m. at 0.0 feet. 4:51 was low tide. High tide is next at 10:49 p.m. So at 10:49, high tide will happen, and it will be 0.4 feet. And low tide was 0 feet back at 4:51. But next up is high tide at 10:50. All right, sunrise and sunset for today and tomorrow in Kotzebue, the last 2 days of the month of July. The sun rose this morning at 5:16 a.m. and is going to set tomorrow at 12:37 a.m. Thursday's total amount of daylight is 19 hours, 16 minutes, and 36 seconds. Today is a total of 8 minutes and 54 seconds shorter than yesterday. Tomorrow, the 31st, Friday, the sun will rise at 5:21 a.m., and it will set Saturday at 12:33 a.m. Friday's total daylight will be 19 hours, 7 minutes, and 47 seconds, and Friday will be 8 minutes, 49 seconds shorter than Thursday. All right, thank you for tuning in. The time is 5:37 p.m. You are listening to KOTZ Radio, 7:20 a.m., brought to you by 89.9 FM. 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

I get to thinking lots of times about back when I was a lad, of the old home place where I grew up, of the days both good and bad. My overalls were hand-me-downs, my shoes were full of holes. I used to walk 4 miles to school every day, through the rain, the sleet, and the cold. I've seen the nights when my daddy would cry for the things that his family would need. But all he ever got was a badland farm and 7 hungry mouths to feed. And yet our home fire never flickered once. 'Cause when all these things went wrong, Mama took the hymn book down and Mama sang a song.

I've been rocked to sleep many a night to the tune of What a Friend. And come morning, Rock of Ages would wake me gently once again. And then Daddy would reach up and he'd take the Bible down and he'd read it loud and long. And I always felt that maybe our home was blessed when Daddy would say, Mama, sing a song. 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

0: but only you, Red, will do for this fella, because you are the Abbott into my Costello, and you are the fruit to my loom. Red Solo Cup, you're more than just plastic. You're more than amazing. You're more than fantastic. And believe me that I'm not the least bit sarcastic when I look at you and say, Red Solo Cup, you're not just a cup.
1: No.
0: You're my friend.
1: Friend.
0: Yeah.
1: Friend. 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
0: Thank you for being my friend.

0: Live from NPR News in Washington, I'm Ryland Barton. President Trump says he may temporarily pull his nomination of Todd Blanche to be attorney general. It comes after a pair of Republican senators sought assurances over a deal providing IRS immunity for Trump and a slush fund for his political allies. NPR's Ryan Lucas explains.
1: The president posted on social media. He offered a lot of praise for Blanche, called him a star. And he also took a couple of swipes at Cornyn and Tillis. Trump mentioned that he refused to endorse either of them. He said their political careers may have been ended because of that. I will add that Trump endorsed Cornyn's primary challenger this year. That was a big blow to Cornyn's bid for another term. Cornyn is leaving Congress at the end of the year. Tillis did not run for re-election. He is retiring at the end of the year.
0: NPR's Ryan Lucas reporting. Mortgage rates are at their highest level in a year. NPR's Stephen Bisaha has more.
2: Mortgage rates were falling the first few months of the year. Then the war against Iran started, driving up the bond market and with it mortgage rates. Kate Wood is NerdWallet's housing expert, and she says the direction of mortgage rates have been directly tied to the war.
3: Every single time, you know, since basically the onset of the war, that we have seen fighting intensify, we've seen essentially investors freaking out about inflation.
2: The investor freakout was magnified after the Federal Reserve Wednesday signaled that an interest rate hike could be coming in the near future. The latest average for the 30-year fixed mortgage jumped nearly a tenth of a percentage point from the previous week, the highest jump in about 4 months. Stephen Bisaha, NPR News.
0: Under President Trump's Freedom Haulers initiative, anyone who has driven a truck for the military would automatically be eligible for a commercial driver's license. Trump says he wants to replace immigrant truck drivers with veterans.
4: As we get illegal aliens off the roads today, we're also taking action to replace these unqualified migrant truck drivers with highly qualified American veterans.
0: Immigrants account for about 20% of U.S. truck drivers. Elon Musk's company XAI is suing the state of Minnesota over a law that prohibits technology that nudifies someone without their consent. That's to say it generates a realistic image of them naked, even though the photo is fake. Minnesota Public Radio's Dana Ferguson reports.
5: The law would let those portrayed in AI deepfakes sue the companies that generated them. And the state could fine the companies $500,000 for each illegal use. State Senator Erin May Quaid says it's important to stop AI platforms from creating the images before they can be shared.
6: This technology will be illegal in Minnesota, and the big tech corporations that profit off of image-based sexual abuse will be held accountable.
5: XAI is suing to stop the law from taking effect on Saturday. It argues the law is unconstitutional and overly broad, forcing the company to limit functions on its tool, Grok. The state says it will defend the law.
0: Dana Ferguson reporting. It's NPR. Trump-branded passports will soon become available to Americans outside Washington, D.C. Starting next month, the department's 27 passport agencies around the nation will start one-day events offering the so-called Patriot passports that feature a stern portrait of Trump. Those wanting a traditional passport should avoid the one-day events. In an unprecedented step, European nations said they are boycotting the World Cup unless FIFA abandons a deal to sell stakes in the marquee soccer tournament to private investors. NPR's Raphael Nam has more.
7: UEFA, the body that governs European soccer, said all 55 member nations will be boycotting the men's as well as the women's World Cup, which is set to take place in Brazil next year. That boycott, UEFA says, will remain unless FIFA abandons a plan to create a new company to handle the commercial interests of the World Cup and other tournaments. As part of that plan, FIFA said it will sell minority stakes to private investors, sparking fury across Europe. In a statement announcing the boycott, UEFA said, quote, "The FIFA World Cup belongs to football. It always will. And so long as Europe has a voice, it will never be for sale." Raphael Nam, NPR News.
0: A public library in Australia has had a book returned an estimated 150 years late. The book Antiquities of Athens was found by a man during a home renovation inside a tea crate bricked into a sealed fireplace. Records from the 1870s are lost, so the final borrower is unknown. This is NPR News from Washington.
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9: This is National Native News. I'm Jill Freitas. U.S. Representative Melanie Stansbury from New Mexico introduced two bills this week in the House to modernize the Bureau of Indian Education and potentially bring higher teacher salaries and more federal funding for tribal schools. KUNM's Jeanette Didios has more.
10: The Indigenous Students Excel Through Parity Act and its supporting Act 2 bill would create a study under the Department of Interior to recommend reforms in order to provide funds that could increase teacher pay and provide more educational opportunities. An identical bill is sponsored in the Senate by Democratic Senator Martin Heinrich and Republican Senator Cynthia Lummis from Wyoming. The Interior Department administers the Bureau of Indian Education, which funds 183 schools across the country. New Mexico has one of the highest concentrations of BIE-funded schools with 44. Despite this, Stansbury says BIE schools have traditionally been underfunded, but they are competing with state-funded schools to recruit teachers.
11: So what this bill would do is study the current formula funds that are allocated per student to these tribally controlled schools to evaluate, one, how to increase funding per student, how to address increasing teacher and staff pay, and how to make sure that those schools who have extra costs and needs can have their needs met.
10: Stansbury says the goal of the bills is to bring teacher salaries in tribal schools up to the same level as those in state-funded schools.
11: If you're a teacher, I mean, think about it, and you really want to work in a tribal community, whether you are a Native person yourself or not, and you're looking at the difference of getting paid, let's say, $50,000 by the federal government versus going and teaching an APS and making $60,000. You know, you're going to have to make that economic decision for yourself and your family. And so we don't want teachers to have to make that decision. We want teachers to be teaching in the schools they want to.
10: The proposed bill does not have a cost included with it. But if the study recommendations are enacted, the BIE would have to boost funding for tribal schools. For National Native News, I'm Jeanette Didios.
9: The U.S. Supreme Court recently ruled that mail-in ballots that arrive after Election Day can still be counted. While the move is a win for Arizona's indigenous voters, it highlights the challenges Native people still face in rural parts of the state. Mark Moran reports.
12: The U.S. Supreme Court recently ruled that mail-in ballots that arrive after Election Day can still be counted. While the move is a win for Arizona's indigenous voters, voting rights advocates say the debate highlights the challenges Native people face in trying to submit a ballot in person. The sheer geography, vast distances between physical polling places, and lack of transportation all present obstacles for indigenous voters. In many places, the nearest polling place may be miles away. But Arizona Native Votes Janie Parrish says many people on reservations also lack physical addresses, which creates its own set of problems.
13: Even in some rural towns, they have physical addressing, but not on a lot of tribal lands. But our folks still vote by mail.
12: The Trump administration has pushed back on the high court's ruling, asking justices to allow the president's executive order to be implemented. The attempt to reject mail-in ballots received after Election Day is among a host of bold policy choices under the Trump administration. Parrish also points to efforts to challenge voter citizenship, which she says hit especially hard on Native reservations.
13: It's just absurd when we have to explain this or when they hear about the news or what this means, and it's another barrier.
12: According to research from the Brennan Center, indigenous voters were about 7% less likely to cast their ballot by mail in the last general election, reflecting a wider lack of participation among Natives. I'm Mark Moran for Arizona News Connection.
9: And I'm Jill Freitas.
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19: This is statewide news from Alaska Public Media. I'm Ava White. Hundreds of people gathered in Haines over the weekend for the annual Southeast Alaska State Fair. It was the first of several state fairs that take place throughout the state during the summer months. The Alaska Desk's Avery Elfelt spent a day at the fairgrounds, where she attended the logging show, rode the Ferris wheel, and even took a ride down a summertime sledding hill, and has this story.
20: Six musicians are set up on a walkway at the Haines Fairgrounds playing a lively tune for a growing crowd. The fiddler has an ear protection clad baby strapped to his chest. The small ensemble is among many in town for the Southeast Alaska State Fair. Aside from near constant music, the big draw for many today is the logging show. People compete in about 10 different events. 3 hours in, there are still several to go, including the women's axe throwing competition. The crowd goes crazy as Lily Camp hurls an axe toward the target, and it hits. The throw was worth 4 points, and it was among several that earned her the winning title.
21: And in first place with 9 points, we've got Miss Lily Camp. Yeah.
20: In a post-victory interview, Camp says she won $75 and plans to spend at least some of it on ice cream later today. Asked if she trained for the competition, she says,
22: "No, not at all. I just come from the woods, so I was like, hey, why not?"
23: Where are you from?
22: North Carolina, Boone specifically.
20: After the axe throwing comes one of the most anticipated and most dangerous events of the show. It's called obstacle bucking.
24: Okay, who's all doing this?
25: Obstacle buck, come here.
24: Who's doing the obstacle buck?
25: Come here.
20: Competitors have to walk a plank with a chainsaw in tow. But in this case, the plank is a narrow, wobbly log positioned diagonally above the ground. Competitors have to run to the log, start up their chainsaws, and then make their way to the top, shaking and bouncing as they go without falling off. If they make it to the end, they have to cut off the top of the log, turn off the saw, and dismount, then sprint to the finish line.
25: He falls on his saw, dismembers himself. All right, that was pretty incredible. Wow.
20: Chad Bieberich won with a final time of 43 seconds. He attributes his success, at least in part, to the fact that he runs a local mill, but also to his somewhat controversial footwear, a brand new pair of boots with studs on the bottom.
26: Do you feel like the shoes helped?
27: The shoes help. Doing it for a job helps.
20: The bleachers are packed for much of the show, but plenty else is also going on at the fair today. Fairgoers scale a nearby climbing wall, ride the Ferris wheel, and listen to music on stages scattered around the fairgrounds. And despite that it's about 70 degrees outside, some even cruise down a mini sledding hill. Local Graham Kraft is helping run it. He says it was built out of donated ice. His son, Milo Kraft, is taking full advantage.
28: You want to watch?
26: Yeah.
27: 3, 2, 1.
20: The older Kraft invites me to take a lap right after.
27: 3, 2, 1.
20: Woo! Reporting in Haines, I'm Avery Allfelt.
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30: 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I'm from Amler. 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
31: You are tuned to KOTZ 720 AM in Kotzebue. My name is Desiree Hagen with some local news. The Northwest Arctic community of Ambler has been without drinking water or sewer for almost 6 months. State officials say the repairs could take months. The emergency is affecting the community's health, with no quick end in sight and winter quickly approaching. KOTZ reports. Brian Jones has had a near daily routine for the last several months. He fills up 5-gallon buckets of water at the Village of Ambler's water treatment plant and hauls them home for his family of nine. A dozen water buckets will fit into a trailer that's on the back of Jones's four-wheeler. It's a lot of heavy lifting. He's done the math.
0: Over 500 pounds. Each of these are about roughly 40 pounds.
31: Jones says some days, like today, he will make that trip twice.
0: Like right now, I'm getting ready just to do laundry. All this will be used for laundry.
31: He's been doing this since mid-February, when prolonged freezing temperatures, mechanical failures, and human error led to a citywide water and sewer emergency. According to the State Department of Transportation and Public Facilities, about 85% of Ambler's main water lines are cracked, unable to hold pressure, and require replacement. Not everyone can haul water. Some residents don't have four-wheelers. Elders and others may not have the physical strength for it. It's also time-consuming. Jones says now that it's summer, it's eating into precious time that he'd normally spend getting salmon, whitefish, and berries for winter.
0: We want to do some berry picking today, but due to the time-consuming of laundry, it's going to...
31: Ambler, a community of about 270 people, was one of at least six Northwest Arctic borough villages that experienced prolonged outages to their water and sewer systems. The state issued a disaster declaration in late March in response. Outages began in midwinter after a series of chain reactions. Temperatures in the minus 40s, power outages, aging infrastructure, mechanical failures at the water plant, and human error. Northwest Arctic Borough officials say Ambler is the only village in the region that still has no water or sewer from the disaster. City officials were not available for comment before airtime. Ambler has been under a boil water notice, which the Alaska Department of Environmental Conservation lifted in late July. The community has two small filters and has relied mostly on bottled water flown in by multiple organizations. Ambler tribal officials say that a pallet of bottled water only supplies the community for one day. Everything that comes to Ambler, supplies, pipes, fuel, and equipment, has to be flown in. The water on the Kobuk River has been too low for a barge this year. Then there's the sanitation situation, the honey buckets. Bob Blechinger has lived on and off in Ambler for 20 years.
1: I was over there at my buddy's yard, and it's like a great big latrine. He's got fucking honeydew bags and whatever. He's fucking swelling up, and I expect everybody do, unless they go to the dump on a regular basis. But the dump is not the place for it. The sewer lagoon is.
31: Blechinger says the situation is alarming, and he calls it a, quote, real 911 situation, end quote. Sarai Timothy is the acting tribal administrator and general manager for the Native Village of Ambler.
2: This is a much bigger issue. I've spoken with a lot of different medical and health aides that work in Ambler, and they have never seen such an influx of sickness. A lot of it is gastrointestinal, children, elders.
31: She says the tribe has provided bottled water, honey buckets, portable washing machines and showers, cleaning and sanitation supplies, and fuel to the community. She says the tribe also declared a water and sewer emergency in late February and requested assistance from the city, the Northwest Arctic Borough, Nana Regional Corporation, and Manilik Association because of the imminent threat to public safety.
2: And we heard nothing for weeks.
31: Timothy says the state has not helped Ambler's tribe because the tribal council refused to waive their tribal sovereignty. The Alaska Division of Homeland Security and Emergency Management requires tribal entities to sign a waiver of sovereign immunity as a condition of receiving public assistance grants after a declared emergency. Timothy says Ambler's tribe refused and instead reached out to the Federal Emergency Management Agency for assistance.
2: You should never tell a village and a tribal, a federally recognized tribal organization that they have to waive their tribal sovereignty to get help. So that's why we went to FEMA. We need FEMA's attention.
31: Ambler's tribe requested federal disaster assistance in April. Timothy says the Trump administration denied the request. The tribe has appealed that decision.

And that's the news from Kotzebue. 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If you have a comment or a news tip, you can email news@kotz.org. My name is Desiree Hagen. Teku for listening.

Welcome back to KOTZ Radio, 720 AM. My name is Roy, your evening announcer. The time is 6:31 PM. It's almost 6:32. Might as well mention that. We could have a time change any second now. I was going to say any minute now, but any second now will do. There we go, it's 6:32. Anyways, we have begun the yapathon with some yapping. Why don't we get into the weather, the whatchamacallit weather. Let's see, that's a Wikipedia page. I was Googling stuff when I was bored. Fig wasp. Apparently figs eat bees, wasp. Anyways, let's get into the Western Arctic coast for tomorrow's forecast. Point Hope, Point Lay, and Cape Lisburn. 2 points and a cape. Tomorrow, Friday, scattered rain showers. Highs around 50 degrees. South winds to 25 miles per hour. Point Lay, isolated rain showers. Highs around 60 degrees. Tomorrow night, scattered rain showers. Lows in the mid-40s. South winds to 20 miles per hour. Cape Lisburn, south winds to 25 miles per hour with gusts to around 40 miles per hour. Noatak Valley and Red Dog Mine. Tomorrow, numerous rain showers, highs around 60 degrees, south winds to 10 miles per hour. Daylong Mountains, rain showers. Tomorrow night, numerous rain showers, lows in the mid-40s, light winds. Daylong Mountains, rain showers. Kivalina and Red Dog Dock. Tomorrow, rain showers, highs in the mid-50s, south winds to 20 miles per hour. Tomorrow night, rain showers, lows in the mid-40s, south winds to 15 miles per hour. Lower Kobuk Valley, Norvik Selwyn Kyana. Tomorrow, scattered rain showers, highs in the mid-60s, south winds to 10 miles per hour. Selwyn, isolated rain showers. Tomorrow night, cloudy skies, lows in the mid-50s, light winds. Baldwin Peninsula, forecast for Kotzebue. Tomorrow, scattered rain showers, highs around 60 degrees, south winds to 10 miles per hour. Tomorrow night, scattered rain showers, lows in the mid-50s, light winds. Northern Seward Peninsula, Buckland and Deering. Tomorrow, mostly cloudy, highs in the mid-60s, south winds to 10 miles per hour. Deering, isolated rain showers. Tomorrow night, cloudy skies, lows around 50 degrees, light winds. Upper Kobuk Valleys, Ambler, Shungnak, and Kobuk. Tomorrow, scattered rain showers, highs in the mid-60s, light winds. Kobuk, isolated rain showers. Tomorrow night, mostly cloudy, lows around 50 degrees, light winds. Southern Chukchi Sea Coast, Shishmaref and Diomede. Tomorrow, cloudy skies, isolated rain showers, highs around 60 degrees, south winds to 15 miles per hour. Diomede, scattered rain showers, highs in the mid-40s. Tomorrow night, cloudy skies, lows around 50 degrees, southwest winds to 10 miles per hour. Diomede, scattered rain showers, lows around 40 degrees, south winds to 20 miles per hour. Alright, now we made it to current conditions. Let's hit that refresh button, get the 6 o'clock refresh, and we have... Oh, let's refresh Kivalina first, because they're up second. And... Kotzebue, mostly clear skies, 61 degrees, south winds 3 miles per hour. Feels like

0: degrees. South wind 6 miles per hour. Feels like 47 degrees. Point Hope is foggy, 43 degrees. South winds 18 miles per hour. Feels like 34 degrees. Red Dog Mine is foggy, 50 degrees. Southeast winds 9 miles per hour. Gusts going 14 miles per hour. Feels like 46 degrees. Selawik, cloudy skies, 60 degrees, varying winds, 3 miles per hour, feels like 60 degrees. Shishmaref, mostly clear skies, 52 degrees, west winds, 5 miles per hour, feels like 50 degrees. Kiana, cloudy skies, 56 degrees, calm winds, feels like 56. Ambler, hazy skies, 57 degrees, calm winds, feels like 57. Deering, mostly clear skies, 60 degrees, northeast winds, 9 miles per hour, feels like 58 degrees. Narvik, cloudy skies, 57 degrees, south winds, 5 miles per hour, feels like 56 degrees. No attack, all defense, cloudy skies, 53 degrees, south wind 6 miles per hour, feels like 51 degrees. All right, now it's time to play the update game. Hit the circly refresh button. Ricka, ricka, refresh. Oh no, backwards, forwards. Hey, that's considered a refresh, right? All right, Point Lay. Starting with Point Lay right now, cloudy skies. 52 degrees, southwest wind 16 miles per hour, gust going 21 miles per hour. Cape Lisburn is cloudy, 55 degrees, and windy. Doesn't say how fast the wind is. Buckland, mostly cloudy, 60 degrees, south winds 9 miles per hour, gust going 17 miles per hour. Kobuk, cloudy skies, 51 degrees, northeast winds, 3 miles per hour, gusts going 7 miles per hour. And Shungnak, shout out Shungnak, cloudy skies, 56 degrees, northeast winds, 6 miles per hour. Alright, low tide and high tide for today in Kotzebue. Low tide was at 4:51 p.m., it was 0.0 feet then. High tide is next at 10:49 p.m. at 0.4 feet. High tide will be at 10:49 p.m. And one more time, the next tide coming up is high tide at 10:49. All right, sunrise and sunset for today and tomorrow in Kotzebue. The sun rose this morning at 5:16 a.m. It's going to set tomorrow at 12:37 a.m. That's going to give Thursday's total daylight 19 hours, 16 minutes, and 36 seconds. Today is 8 minutes, 54 seconds shorter than yesterday. Tomorrow, the sun rises at 5:21 a.m. and it sets, it sets Saturday at 12:33 a.m. First thing in the morning. Friday's total daylight is 19 hours, 7 minutes, and 47 seconds. And tomorrow is going to be 8 minutes, 49 seconds shorter than today. Alright, we're going to play a short little public service announcement, and then we'll be back for the Mini Tundra Telegraph, Bulletin Board, and Swap and Shop. And then I'll get to playing Voodoo Child after that. I know I had a caller request that. Sorry, caller, I haven't played the song yet, but I'm on the wrong computer. One computer has it, one computer doesn't. But I'll switch over computers after the Yapathon. All right, here we go. PSA, real quick. BRB.
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1: Welcome back to KOTZ Radio, 720 AM. The time is 6:41 in the evening. All right, coming up, the Mini Tundra Telegraph. Are you ready to tundra? All right, this is in the Mini Tundra, kind of a swap and shop kind of deal, but I'm going to say it here. I am looking for a certified boiler technician or plumber to perform a tune-up on my heating boiler. I live on 3rd Street, house 382, call 907-412-3454 for Ruth Norton. The Northwest Arctic Borough School District Board of Education has scheduled a special meeting to discuss and approve the following items. 1. To discuss bargaining in executive session. And 2. Approval of increased FY27 borough appropriation and allocation of funds. This will be Friday, tomorrow, July 31st at 9 a.m. This meeting will be available virtually via Teams. The public can join via Microsoft Teams call-in 1-833-682-3239 with the code 868-795-964, pound sign. All meeting materials can be found on the school district website. If you have any questions, please call the office of the superintendent at 907-442-1803. And let's see, we got one more. Kotzebue commercial salmon fishing to open. Commercial fishing will open in the Kotzebue district as follows. Friday, July 31st, 10 a.m. to 6 p.m. One buyer is currently registered to purchase salmon in Kotzebue this season. The 2026 Kotzebue commercial harvest forecast is 50,000 to 150,000 chum salmon. 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If you have any questions concerning the fishery, you can call the Kotzebue office at 442-3420. Or the Commercial Fisheries Office in Nome at 1-800-560-2271. Starting Monday, August 3rd through Thursday, August 6th at 7 a.m., Air Force Road along Crosswind Runway will be closed during the day until 7 p.m. for roadwork improvements. For any additional questions, please call 785-215-5033. All right, the Mini Tundra is complete. Now on to the bulletin board. The Nana Regional Corporation Board of Directors declared a 2026 fall distribution of $16.87 per share payable on or about November 13 to shareholders of record as of November 9. The deadline to sign up is November 6 at 5 p.m. for direct deposit, change of address, or enrolling a new shareholder. If you have any questions, please contact Shareholder Records at 1-800-478-3301. 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Oh, there we go. We're getting a phone call already. They want to join the board. But too bad I can't pick up the phone. I'm live. We're doing it live. All right. Junior Ranger Club at the Northwest Arctic Heritage Center has its final meeting Wednesday, August 12, from 2:30 p.m. to 4:30 p.m. Calling all curious and creative kids, join the Junior Ranger Club this summer for a series of activities and programs to explore, share, and learn more about the surrounding tundra and your parklands together. All ages are welcome. Activities are geared towards 7 to 13-year-olds. Kids under 7 must be with an adult. Village Improvement Fund. The Village Improvement Fund supports projects that enhance the quality of life, strengthen infrastructure, and promote overall community well-being within the Northwest Arctic Borough region. Funding is intended for initiatives that create lasting, positive impacts, such as improvements to public spaces, community facilities, safety, cultural preservation, and essential services that benefit Northwest Arctic Borough residents. Who can apply? Eligible applicants typically include village community groups, tribal organizations, and local entities. Must be nonprofit. Working on projects that serve the broader community, applicants should demonstrate how their proposed project addresses a community need and provides meaningful long-term benefits for village residents. Interested applicants can apply online or by going to anywhere there is a flyer, like here at KOTZ, AC store, or the post office, and scanning the QR code. The deadline to apply is Wednesday, August 5 at midnight. Northwest Arctic Borough Revised Public Notice. The Northwest Arctic Borough Village Improvement Commission has scheduled the following meetings at the Assembly Chambers in Kotzebue, Alaska. The VIC work session is Wednesday, August 19 at 1 p.m. The VIC regular meeting is Thursday, August 20 at 8:30 a.m. The public can attend by calling 1-800-309-2350 and enter the code 219-163-9 pound sign. Please keep your phone on mute unless you're given permission by the chair to speak. For any questions, contact the VIF department at 907-442-8208 or the clerk's department at 442-2500. Thank you for your cooperation. Northwest Arctic Borough Public Notice. Assembly President Craig McConnell and Mayor Dickie Moto Sr. have scheduled the following meetings of the Northwest Arctic Borough Assembly at the Assembly Chambers in Kotzebue. The BAF/work session is Monday, August 24 at 1 p.m. The regular assembly is Tuesday, August 25 at 9 a.m. The call-in number is 800-309-2350 with the code 681-636-2 pound sign. Please call the borough clerk's office at 1-800-478-1110 or 907-442-8205 if you have any questions. Thank you for your cooperation. Kids Story and Craft Hour in Kotzebue will be Thursdays at 10 a.m. A weekly nature-themed story and craft event designed for kids ages 5 to 10 at the Kotzebue Youth Center on Wanda Street. 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We have exchanged all the property. I mean, we haven't yet, or else we'd have no messages. Anyways, if you missed any of the messages, need a quick refresher on a phone number or two, or something you want to buy on the Swap and Shop, give us a call at the station, 442-3434, and we can kindly revisit what you missed live. Anyways, the time is 6:52 p.m. Thank you for listening to KOTZ Radio 720 AM, brought to you by 89.9 FM. I'm sure we'll get the AM station up and running anytime soon, or never. I mean, I'm kidding. We will. We got to be optimistic here. I'm just joking. I jokes. All right. I already said the tag, KOTZ Radio 720 AM, brought to you by 89.9 FM. Let's listen to some music. We got so little of the hour left. But 7 o'clock will just be regular country music. And let me get that Voodoo Child out. We don't have Stevie Ray Vaughan, but we have Jimi Hendrix. So we're going to play the Jimi Hendrix version of Voodoo Child after Romeo, Dolly Parton, and Friends finishes. All right, here we go. Let's play some music finally.

0: 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NPR News coming up very shortly. See you guys later.
1: Live from NPR News, I'm Giles Snyder. Todd Blanche's confirmation to be Attorney General is on hold over the $1.8 billion fund for President Trump's allies who say they've been victimized by the government. Blanche says the fund no longer exists, but two outgoing Republican senators are refusing to advance him until they get that in writing. Trump says he may try to wait them out, as NPR's Eric McDaniel reports.
2: Senators John Cornyn of Texas and Tom Tillis of North Carolina are using their leverage to make sure that the fund, which Trump has suggested could be used to make payments to Capitol rioters, is kaput, as the Justice Department has claimed. In response, Trump posted, quote, "I have no objection to temporarily withdrawing Todd's name if they do not do the right thing and putting him back after Cornyn and Tillis are out of office," end quote. Cornyn tweeted in reply that the president is mistaken if he believes concerns about the fund are limited to himself and Senator Tillis, suggesting they're speaking on behalf of other Senate Republicans. Either way, Blanche, who was already confirmed to a lower DOJ post, can remain acting attorney general. Eric McDaniel, NPR News, the Capitol.
1: President Trump says a deal has been reached to disarm Hamas. On social media, Trump called the deal reached in Cairo between mediators and Hamas leaders historic, saying disarmament would come in phases as Israeli forces withdraw from Gaza. It's not clear how long the process will take, and Israeli support for the plan is uncertain. New government data points to a slowdown in economic growth. NPR's Scott Horsley on what the Commerce Department is saying.
3: Gross domestic product grew at an annual rate of 1.5% in the second quarter. That's a bit of a slowdown from the first 3 months of the year, and the growth was really concentrated in some narrow categories. But as you say, the biggest driver of economic activity is consumer spending, and that held up pretty well.
1: Consumer spending accounts for about 70% of U.S. economic activity. It increased at an annual rate of 3.2%. With wildfires flaring up in Europe, NPR's Eleanor Beardsley reports of tens of thousands forced to flee the fires that have ravaged France's Bordeaux region are being allowed to return home.
4: Sophie Brocas, the prefect of the Gironde region, says this is the first day they are able to feel optimistic. Firefighters have been working day and night to extinguish the fires that have devoured more than 100,000 acres. A giant exposition hall in Bordeaux has welcomed thousands of people who've been evacuated. A couple hundred are still here, including 90-year-old Marie Lalana, who is standing by her cot. We fled in such a panic that I left behind my teeth, my glasses, and my hearing aids, she says. But she says the welcome has been warm here. Many people have their dogs and cats with them. Eleanor Beardsley, NPR News, Bordeaux.
1: And you're listening to NPR News. Seattle Police Chief Sean Barnes is out of a job. Mayor Katie Wilson announced Barnes' resignation Thursday amid criticism that the city was slow to release information about Sunday's shootout at a food festival near the Space Needle. Barnes was Seattle's second black police chief. In an open letter, several community organizations said Barnes should not be made a scapegoat. 98 teens representing all 50 states gathered in Boston to create a national policy to help K-12 schools know how to use AI in their classrooms. NPR's Corey Turner was there.
5: The students were handpicked by their school leaders and gathered in an exact replica of the U.S. Senate, where they decided schools should have to teach AI literacy and do it early. Here's Bina Mejia Romero of Connecticut, making her case to the full student senate.
6: We should be introduced to it when devices are introduced to our classrooms.
5: Right.
6: If we're going to be using devices, we should know the dangers and the benefits that they have.
5: For older students, the student senators backed a ban on the use of AI on graded tests and in the act of writing, though editing and studying with AI would be allowed after eighth grade. The recommendations will now be sent to more than 10,000 school leaders nationwide. Corey Turner, NPR News, Boston.
1: South Korea's benchmark stock index is bouncing back. It gained more than 13% in early Friday trading as shares linked to artificial intelligence rebound after this week's sell-off over worries about an AI bubble. Most of the rest of the regional stock markets also gaining ground, tracking Thursday's gains on Wall Street. This is NPR News.
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0: 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My name is Roy, your local Kotzebue announcer. It is 7:06 in the evening on Thursday, July 30th, 2026. Right now, Kotzebue has a few clouds. I can confirm it's pretty cloudy out there, maybe more than a few. But that's what the big TV screen says. It's 61 degrees Fahrenheit, winds are blowing south, 4 miles per hour, and it feels like 61 degrees. All right, let's play some music.

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My name is Roy, your evening announcer. 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It's getting late in the day, so I feel like I'm repeating myself here. But anyways, 7:20 means it is time for the Tundra Telegraph. So let's get into it. 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The Northwest Arctic Borough School District Board of Education has scheduled a special meeting to discuss and approve the following items. 1. Discuss bargaining in executive session. 2. Approval for increased FY27 borough appropriation and allocation of funds. This will be Friday, tomorrow, July 31st at 9 a.m. This meeting will be available virtually via Teams. The public can join via Microsoft Teams. Call in 1-833-682-3239 with the code 868-795-964 #. All meeting materials can be found on the school district website. If you have any questions, please call the office of the superintendent at 907-442-1803. Kotzebue commercial salmon fishing to open. The commercial fishing will open in the Kotzebue district as follows. Friday, July 31st, that's tomorrow, from 10 a.m. to 6 p.m. One buyer is currently registered to purchase salmon in Kotzebue this season. The 2026 Kotzebue commercial harvest forecast is 50,000 to 150,000 chum salmon. Permit holders are reminded to check with their buyers before starting fishing operations to ensure they have a market for their catch. If you have any questions concerning the fishery, you can call the Kotzebue office at 907-442-3420 or the commercial fisheries office in Nome at 1-800-560-2271. Starting on Monday, August 3rd through Thursday, August 6th, at 7 a.m., Air Force Road along Crosswind Runway will be closed during the day until 7 p.m. for road work improvements. For any additional questions, please call 785-215-5033. And that's going to do it for the Mini Tundra Telegraph. The time is 7:23 p.m. You are listening to KOTZ Radio, 7:20 a.m., brought to you by 89.9 FM. We got weather at 7:30, so don't go anywhere. That's in 6 minutes now. So we'll see you in 6 minutes.

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My name is Roy, your local Kotzebue announcer. Coming up next is the extended weather forecast, or the whatchamacallit weather, we like to call it here. All right. Let's get into it. Scrolling. All right. Western Arctic coast, Point Hope, Point Lay, and Cape Lisburn. 2 points in the Cape. Tomorrow's forecast. Tomorrow, Friday, scattered rain showers. Highs around 50 degrees. South winds to 25 miles per hour. Point Lay, isolated rain showers. Highs around 60 degrees. Tomorrow night, scattered rain showers, lows in the mid-40s, south winds to 20 miles per hour. Cape Lisburn, south winds to 25 miles per hour, with gusts to around 40 miles per hour. Noatak Valley and Red Dog Mine. Tomorrow, numerous rain showers, highs around 60 degrees, south winds to 10 miles per hour. Daylong Mountains, rain showers. Tomorrow night, numerous rain showers, lows in the mid-40s, light winds. Daylong Mountains, rain showers. Kivalina and Red Dog Dock. Tomorrow, rain showers, highs in the mid-50s, south winds to 20 miles per hour. Tomorrow night, rain showers, lows in the mid-40s, south winds to 15 miles per hour. Lower Kobuk Valley, Norvik, Selowik, Kiana. Tomorrow, scattered rain showers, highs in the mid-60s, south winds to 10 miles per hour. Selowik, isolated rain showers. Tomorrow night, cloudy skies, lows in the mid-50s, light winds. Baldwin Peninsula, forecast for Kotzebue. Tomorrow, scattered rain showers, highs around 60 degrees, south winds to 10 miles per hour. Tomorrow night, scattered rain showers, lows in the mid-50s, light winds. Northern Seward Peninsula, Buckland and Deering. Tomorrow, mostly cloudy, highs in the mid-60s, south winds to 10 miles per hour. Deering, isolated rain showers. Tomorrow night, cloudy skies, lows around 50 degrees, light winds. Upper Kobuk Valleys, Ambler, Shungnak, and Kobuk. Tomorrow, scattered rain showers, highs in the mid-60s, light winds. Kobuk, isolated rain showers. Tomorrow night, mostly cloudy, lows around 50 degrees, light winds. Southern Chukchi Seacoast, Shishmaref and Diomede. Tomorrow, cloudy skies, isolated rain showers, highs around 60 degrees, south winds to 15 miles per hour. Diomede, scattered rain showers, highs in the mid-40s. Tomorrow night, cloudy skies, lows around 50 degrees, southwest winds to 10 miles per hour. Diomede, scattered rain showers, lows around 40 degrees, south winds to 20 miles per hour. All right, on to current conditions in the villages, updated at the top of the hour, once we get the top of the hour update. Currently says 6 p.m., but we know we can get a 7 p.m., can't we? Can we? Can't we? Yes, we can. There we go. All right, starting with Kotzebue, right now partly cloudy, 60 degrees, southeast winds, 8 miles per hour, feels like 59 degrees. Kivalina, let's refresh your page real quick, you're giving us everything but the sky. Kivalina's cloudy, 48 degrees, south winds, 10 miles per hour, feels like 43 degrees. Nome is cloudy, 51 degrees, south winds 5 miles per hour, feels like 49 degrees. Point Hope is foggy, 44 degrees, south winds 20 miles per hour, feels like 35 degrees. Selowik, cloudy skies, 59 degrees, calm winds, feels like 59. Shishmaref, mostly clear skies, 57 degrees, south winds 13 miles per hour, feels like 54. Kiana, cloudy skies, 57 degrees, calm winds, feels like 57. Ambler, hazy skies, 58 degrees, southeast winds, 3 miles per hour, feels like 58 degrees.
Deering, partly cloudy, 60 degrees, northeast winds, 8 miles per hour, feels like 59 degrees. Narvik, cloudy skies, 59 degrees, south winds 5 miles per hour, feels like 58 degrees. No attack, all defense. Cloudy skies, 55 degrees, southeast winds 6 miles per hour, feels like 53 degrees. All right, and Red Dog just dropped off the planet. So we got to Google them a search engine page. We'll put them before Point Lay. We'll go Red Dog first. All right, Red Dog, right now, cloudy skies, 49 degrees, southwest wind, 7 miles per hour, gust going 17 miles per hour. Point Lay, cloudy skies, 52 degrees, southwest wind, 16 miles per hour, gust going 21 miles per hour. Cape Lisburn, cloudy and windy, 55 degrees. Let's see what this wind is all about. What are they saying?

Wait, did I finish? So it's cloudy and windy and 55 degrees. Wind is blowing north 23 miles per hour. And they're not giving us wind chill. All right, Buckland, mostly cloudy, 60 degrees. South winds 9 miles per hour. Gust going 17 miles per hour. Kobuk, cloudy skies, 51 degrees. Northeast winds 3 miles per hour. Gust going 7 miles per hour. And Chungnak, shout out Chungnak, cloudy skies, 56 degrees, northeast winds, 6 miles per hour. And now for low tide, high tide for today in Kotzebue. Low tide was at 4:51 p.m. and it was 0.0 feet then. High tide is next at 10:49 p.m. at 0.4 feet. High tide at 10:49. One more time for those in the back. High tide is at 10:49 and it's the next tide. All right, sunrise and sunset for today and tomorrow in Kotzebue. The sun rose this morning at 5:16 a.m. and it's going to set tomorrow at 12:37 a.m. This is going to give us 19 hours and 16 minutes and 36 seconds worth of Thursday's daylight. Thursday is 8 minutes 54 seconds shorter than Wednesday. Tomorrow, Friday the 31st, the 13th backwards, Friday we'll have a 5:21 a.m. sunrise. And then Saturday, the sun will set at 12:33 a.m. And yeah, tomorrow, Friday's total daylight will be 19 hours, 7 minutes, and 47 seconds. Friday will be 8 minutes, 49 seconds shorter than Thursday. All right, that's going to do it for the weather for this hour. 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

0: Live from NPR News, I'm Giles Snyder. Todd Blanche remains acting attorney general, but his nomination to the post is on hold. And while President Trump said Thursday that he could pull Blanche's nomination, he also suggested he may try to wait out two key Republicans, John Cornyn of Texas and North Carolina's Tom Tillis. At issue is the controversial anti-weaponization fund Blanche signed off on. Blanche has said the fund has been abandoned, but Cornyn and Tillis want written proof. Tillis spoke with reporters on Thursday.
1: Somebody's telling them to not do what Blanche said they were going to do. Whoever that person is giving the president bad advice. The only reason why we wouldn't move forward with this language is because that same advisor wants to bring it back to life at some point.
0: On social media, Trump said he could put Blanche back up for attorney general after Cornyn and Tillis leave office next year. President Trump claiming that negotiators led by his administration have made an agreement for the disarmament of Hamas. And Pierre's Danielle Kurtzleben reports.
2: Trump announced the agreement in a social media post saying it will be carried out in phases. He said that as Hamas disarms, Israeli forces will withdraw from Gaza and an international force will work with Palestinians to take over public safety in Gaza. The administration characterized the agreement as fulfilling part of the 20-point plan to end the war that they announced last year. Last October, the U.S. brokered a ceasefire in the war. However, the Israeli military has continued to push into Gaza since then. More than 1,100 Palestinians have been killed since that ceasefire, the U.N. reported this month. A senior administration official speaking on condition of anonymity said they are confident Israel will adhere to the agreement. Danielle Kurtzleben, NPR News.
0: The death toll is rising from the earthquake that hit southwestern Japan Tuesday. Officials now say 34 people were killed in the quake that set off an explosion at a shopping mall, toppled a factory chimney, and flattened homes on Kyushu, Japan's main southern island. Hurricane Genevieve off of Mexico's west coast is sending powerful waves to Southern California. Carly Kay of member station KBS reports.
3: Huge swells are pummeling Southern California, and Hurricane Genevieve is cranking up the power. At the same time, a heat wave is rolling through the region. Meteorologist Alex Tardy says temperatures could set records.
4: We're talking maybe 115 in our deserts. Perhaps even 120, hitting 120 in Palm Springs.
3: The heat may bring big crowds to beaches. That means more people may be taking a dip in dangerous waters.
5: Water temp is also 76 degrees right now, so it's very inviting.
3: San Diego Lifeguard Chief James Gartland warns to swim at beaches with lifeguards, and choosing shores with designated swimming areas could help people stay safe. For NPR News, I'm Carly Kay in San Diego.
0: This is NPR. The wife of a prominent opposition leader in Uganda says her husband is in intensive care following his collapse during a court appearance this week. Michael Koloki has more.
6: Winnie Byanyima, wife of detained Ugandan opposition leader Kizza Besigye, said he had been admitted to a hospital in the country's capital, Kampala. Byanyima, who heads the United Nations AIDS program, said her husband was, quote, unconscious, unable to speak, and unresponsive even to a pain stimulus. Besigye has been in custody since 2024, after he was repatriated from neighboring Kenya and charged with treason. His supporters claim that the charges are politically motivated and part of an ongoing crackdown on members of the opposition. Another of the country's opposition leaders, Bobby Wine, is currently in exile in the United States. For NPR News, I'm Michael Koloki in Nairobi.
0: Flight attendants at Canada's second-largest airline are threatening a strike. The union representing 4,400...

0: Joel Snyder.
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1: This is the story of Utoaluk, who was raised by his older sister. His name was Utoaluk. Utoaluk's sister had a husband who used to beat her. And when he beat her, he always included Utoaluk in the beating. That's how he grew up. Whenever his older sister was beaten, he was also beaten. Now Utoraluk's brother-in-law, who used to beat his wife, went inland to hunt caribou. Utoraluk went with him. He went with his sister and her husband. They went caribou hunting. Utoraluk had a bow and arrows. And while they were out there, Utoaluk killed his sister's husband, for he couldn't forget how he'd been treated. He killed him at Ingulurai, at the bottom of the hillside. And he buried him there. He dug a shallow grave and covered it with clumps of tundra grass. He left the grave so no one would see the ground had been moved, and then patched together again. Now, there were also two brothers returning to Tikirak from another direction, and they passed the place where Utoraluk had been camping. And now the brothers took the route that Utoraluk had followed, and they were returning to Tikirak. Utoraluk and his older sister had already got back to Tikirak, and their news is that her husband had failed to return from hunting one day. And it was after Utoraluk and his sister had left for Tikirak that the two brothers reached that place where Utoraluk had been staying. They stopped there at Ingulurai. And they were carrying their equipment and their caribou on their backs. And the younger brother walked off to the side to Anuk when he couldn't hold it any longer. And then he couldn't find soft grass to wipe himself with. And he shuffled sideways until he found some and pulled some grass up to wipe his itik with. And as he wiped himself, he saw some toes sticking through the ground in front of him. And when he'd finished wiping, he discovered a body that was buried there. So he dug the body up and found an arrow underneath it. It was the custom for a man to leave an arrow with his victim, the arrow he had used to kill him. Now these

0: two brothers had caught many caribou, and they had a hard time packing them. And the one who'd found the arrow recognized it. He knew it to be Utoraluk's. And he also knew that Utoraluk had been beaten by his sister's husband when his sister had been beaten. And he knew that this was Utoraluk's arrow. So they took the arrow with them. They took it to Tigirak. It was the younger brother who had found it. And they crossed over to the south beach at Isuk. At Isuk, at the foot of the cliffs, they crossed, carrying their meat and their equipment. And as they walked towards Tigirak, someone came to meet them. And they heard that they were being blamed for the death of Utoraluk's sister's husband, since they were the only men who'd been out in that direction at the time. Utoraluk wasn't held responsible, because he said his sister's husband had not come back from hunting. The woman and her brother had convinced the village of this, and now the Tigirak people were waiting for the brothers. And the brothers learned from the man who'd come to meet them that the people in Tigirak were awaiting their return so they could kill them. People had gathered at the igloo of the dead man's relatives. Now the brothers are still walking, and today they will reach Tigirak and get back to their igloo. But before they reached their igloo, the attack started. The Tigirak men started shooting at them. The brothers barely made it inside to the igloo. But while the brothers had been inland, they had practiced their shooting. They'd used a squirrel burrow as their target. They practiced shooting until both of them could always get their arrow in the center of the squirrel hole. "That's how we'll shoot," they said to each other, when they heard the people back in Tigirak were waiting for them. So they managed to get inside their igloo, but their igalak, their skylight, was soon destroyed by people shooting arrows through it. Those people wanted war with the two brothers, but though the men outside were shooting at them constantly, the brothers were not wounded. Now when they had grown tired of hiding from attack, the brothers told their wives to prepare agutok. They decided they would go to the Qelgi, in spite of the fact that the people were after them. All the Tigirak people seemed to be against them on account of the man who had died while hunting. So the brothers called out to their igloo and told the people they could do what they liked with them after they'd eaten part of what they'd caught in land. They couldn't keep their igalak intact, yet somehow they had not been hit. Now they tried to persuade the people outside not to harm them immediately. They told them, "We have something to show you. We'll bring food to the Qelgi in addition to the thing we have to show you." So the brothers, who were said to have been murderers, went to their Qelgi, and their wives brought akutok in a large container, and they laid the arrow across the top of the container. Then they said, "We have something to show you." And they passed the arrow round the Qelgi. The arrow they had found went from one man to the next around the Qelgi. Now Utoraluk was sitting in the Qelgi also. He was sitting opposite the Katak. He was sitting opposite the Katak at some distance from it. And the brothers who had found the arrow said, "We've brought this arrow so that we could find the owner. The akutok goes with it. We're tired of hiding from your arrows." The brothers passed the arrow to the man sitting next to them, and they said, "Do you recognize the owner's mark?" The first man answered, "This is not my arrow. I don't recognize the mark on it." The men passed the arrow round the qalbi, each one looking at it, and then passing it. No one recognized it. And finally the arrow reached Utoraluk, who was sitting opposite the Katak. It was handed to Utoraluk, and he just sat looking at it. It was his arrow, and he recognized it. And the brothers who had found the arrow said, "We took this arrow from a body that was buried up there inland. Now is the time to show the arrow to the people." Utoraluk sat looking at the arrow for a long time without moving. He never moved. He sat there without moving. Suddenly he sprang. From where he sat, he sprang. In one leap, crossed the qalbi and vanished through the Katak. He had been sitting opposite the Katak. In one spring, he did it. He went out. And the people who had blamed the brothers and had shot arrows into their igloo replaced the igalak, which they had destroyed. And they said, "We almost made a mistake when we blamed you." And the younger brother began telling how it happened. "It happened when I couldn't wait to anak, and I couldn't find soft grass that I wanted. So I shuffled to the side and found the toes of 2 feet sticking through the earth in front of me. Then I found the arrow underneath the body, Utoraluk's arrow." So the fighting ended. The igalak was replaced. The story ends here. Here's an okoluktuak, which is set largely in the summer and fall time, and it provides us with a vivid picture of part of Tikirak's subsistence cycle, which is no longer practiced. I mean the long trips on foot or by umiak to go trading or caribou hunting in the summer, and then the return to the qalbi, or the ceremonial house, in fall time. In the past, when whaling was over and spring seal hunting was completed, most families left Tikirak in their umiaks to travel north up the coast towards Utukak or Utkarvik, or south to the region of Kotzebue and Sisolik. Many of these people had trading partners with whom they met yearly to exchange sea mammal products such as whale meat, muktuk, seal oil and ugruk, for things which were less plentiful in Tikirak, such as caribou skins and muskrat skins, fish, or even reindeer skins and tobacco from Siberians, who also came over to trade at Sisolik. But trading was only part of the summer adventure. Many people also spent a good deal of their summertime caribou hunting inland. And all the people in the story of Utoraluk are shown doing just this, though it's not indicated whether they went trading also. I guess you only went to trade when you had enough goods to exchange, and this wouldn't have been every year for every family. In the case of Utoraluk and the two brothers who were wrongly accused of the murder, the whole inland caribou hunting trip seems to have been on foot. Umiaks aren't mentioned. So you can imagine the tremendous strength of these old-time hunters who carried everything home on their backs, even if they did dry all the caribou meat before packing it. One of the things that strikes me most about this story is the fact that the action is dealt with in two parts. This is very cleverly handled by the storyteller, who first has to describe to us the part concerning only Utoraluk and his family, and then switches to the scene with the two brothers, who are also coming home from the tundra, while Utoraluk and his older sister are already back in Tikirak, explaining the death of his sister's husband. So, for a while, we're left in suspense about what's happening to Utoraluk, while we follow this new set of characters, the two brothers. The next thing that happens is one of those completely unlikely events that seem impossible to us until they happen in our own lives. Things which there are a million chances to one that they won't happen, but then do happen. This sort of one in a million chances happened to me once. When I went back to London in 1977, after almost 3 years in Alaska, one of the first people I met, quite by accident, in the middle of the city, was an Eskimo woman from North Alaska, standing in front of a portrait of Shakespeare in the National Portrait Gallery. And I'd met her uncle, also by chance, 2 years previously in Alaska. Well, the coincidence in the story of Utoraluk is even more amazing. Just as I met the only Eskimo in England, only 3 days after my arrival from Alaska, this man in the story, as he squats down to Anak, meets Utoraluk's murder victim's toes sticking up through the manneks, tundra hummocks. If you've ever stood in the middle of the tundra and looked around you in a circle, you'll know how unlikely it would be to find something as small as even the biggest toe in all those millions of manneks. But these things do happen in life, and stories seem to gather round an event like that. So we have one part of the story taking place out of the village in the open air of the tundra in the summer, when people were split up into family groups. And the second part of the story takes place in the village. Now everyone's back from the great outdoors and summer daylight. And what a contrast it must have been in those days, returning in the fall time to a close-packed village and to life in a kogi among many people, when all summer in the long daylight you'd camped out in the relative privacy of your own family. It seems to me that this story gives us a really good taste of that contrast. When we see the brothers enter the village, suddenly there's a crowd. Arrows are flying from all directions. The two brothers race for their igloo, manage to hurry in there. The arrows keep coming through the igalach. And a sense now we have of them being crowded inside, and the open air and the light have been exchanged for a domestic setting. And next we move to the kalgi, where the men are assembled. For the kalgi was the place where any kind of meeting was held. Angadkoch performances, wailing ceremonies, dances, meetings like this one, which have been called by people who have something special to say or to show. And the storyteller doesn't mention which kalgi this is, but it seems that Utoraluk and the two brothers who are accused belong to the same kalgi. Well, as you remember, the arrow gets passed around the circle of men, and when it reaches Utoraluk, the man it belongs to, there's a long silence. Now the next piece of action perhaps doesn't come over very well in the English translation, for English doesn't have a word for the movement Utoraluk suddenly makes. The Inupiaq word is nutik, which means to jump from squatting or sitting position like an animal off its hind legs. And this, I guess, is the climax of the story. In a simultaneous act of confession and escape, Utoraluk makes this amazing leap from sitting posture, perhaps 6 or 9 feet, right through the kutuk. The success, the accuracy of this leap is so astonishing that everyone just sits there, and Utoraluk is free. Those old-time Eskimos were certainly great athletes. Well, what happened to Utoraluk is not really mentioned. But as the storyteller said, according to the justice of the times they lived in, people felt that the young man should not be punished for what he'd done because of what he'd suffered in the past. And, in addition to that, no one dared to touch him on account of that miraculous leap through the Katak. Utoraluk simply disappears from the Khilgi. And that's how he disappears from our knowledge of him, too. For as far as I know, this is where the story finishes.
1: Yachay! Country Thursday! Every Thursday, right here on KOTZ. Howdy, dogs!

0: Live from NPR News, I'm Giles Snyder. President Trump and two key Republicans on the Senate Judiciary Committee are sparring over the nomination of Todd Blanch to be Attorney General. Blanch's nomination is on hold. Senators John Cornyn of Texas and North Carolina's Tom Tillis want the Justice Department to rein in an agreement reached with President Trump.
1: The snag here in his conversation.

In the OpenAI case, the artificial intelligence model found a way to access the internet from what engineers believe was a secure, walled-off digital testing space called a sandbox. Anthropic says in the three cases it discovered, misconfigurations basically left the barn door open for the AI system to gain access to the internet. Still, the incidents are likely to add to concern about AI's ability to conduct cyber attacks. Anthropic says the incidents happened during tests of the offensive cyber capabilities of its models. In the way

UEFA, the body that governs European soccer, said all 55 member nations will be boycotting the men's as well as the women's World Cup, which is set to take place in Brazil. That boycott, UEFA says, will remain unless FIFA abandons a plan to create a new company to handle the commercial purpose of the World Cup in other terms. As part of that plan, FIFA said it would sell minority stakes to private investors, sparking fury. Announcing the boycott,

public welfare foundation, committed to advancing a transformative approach to justice that is community-led, restorative, and racially just. Learn more at publicwelfare.org. And the John D. and Catherine T. MacArthur Foundation,

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0: Let's count them down, y'all. My name is Fitz. That's F-I-T with a Z, and it's time to play the hits. Welcome to the most impactful countdown of country music. This is the Country Top 40, and can you believe it's already August? Summer always seems to fly by, doesn't it? And for a lot of us, that means squeezing in those last vacations, making a few more memories with the family, and getting ready to send those kids back to school before we know it. That's right, kiddos. Backpacks are on the shelves. So no matter what your weekend looks like, thanks for letting me be a part of it. We got a fun show ahead, a couple of brand new songs making their CT40 debuts, and some artists making some big moves up the charts. And of course, we're going to be counting down the 40 biggest songs in the world of country music together. So let's kick things off by looking back at the song that wore the crown last weekend. Here's the reigning champion, Jason Aldean, with Don't Tell On Me. Last weekend's number one.

0: Jason Aldean back on top for a second straight week with Don't Tell On Me. But around here, nothing is guaranteed. 40 songs, one winner, and we're about to find out if anybody can knock him off the throne. So let's do this. The countdown begins now.
1: Number 40.
0: Flatland Cavalry is a band that is seriously connected with their fans. Matter of fact, back in 2015, it was their fans who crowdfunded the production of their very first EP come May. And they've been serving up the hits ever since. Love these guys. Now Flatland Cavalry is sitting on the CT40 stage, number 40, with Never Coming Back.

back. Lubbock, Texas's own Flatland Cavalry kicking things off at number 40 with Never Coming Back. You got Fitz playing all the hits, and we're going to keep this thing rolling with a guy who's already made a huge name for himself behind the scenes before even stepping in the spotlight. As a songwriter, he's had a hand in hits like Morgan Wallen's Jack and Jill. This is-

Now he's proven he's got plenty to say with his own music and his own voice. Climbing this week into number 39, here's Jacob Hackworth with What Took You So Long.

I just love that one. Jacob Hackworth going up one to number 39 with What Took You So Long. And attention, mamas and daddies, you know what's happening this weekend, right? The bedtime negotiations are officially back in session with your little ones. One more, I'm not tired, before school starts, and somehow 5 more minutes turns into 45. So if I were you, I would set those schedules and routines right now, because once school starts, could be some trouble. Speaking of new chapters, Kacey Musgraves has been writing one of her own. She may have been quiet on the countdown for a little while, but behind the scenes, she has been anything but. I mean, she's back with her original label, Lost Highway Records, and has spent the last couple of years writing brand new music, and now she's kicking off a brand new era. So here is the first page, ladies and gentlemen, of that next Kacey Musgraves chapter. She's got number 38 with A Dry Spell.

Dry Spell from Kacey Musgraves, slipping back into the countdown at number 38 after stepping out for a couple of weeks. And you got Fitz playing all the hits on the Country Top 40. Coming up on the countdown, newcomer Kevin Powers is going to put a fresh spin on one of country music's most timeless storylines. And it might hit a little closer to home than you think. So come on back for this one. Welcome back to the Country Top 40 with Fitz and continuing the summer of hits, although it's closing down pretty quickly, right? School is almost here. Got those backpacks on the shelves. Kids are going to have to start going to bed earlier very, very soon. I'm telling you. Pumpkin spice latte season is right around the corner. Doesn't that sound weird? But right now, though, we got to get back to this countdown. Megan Maroney, number 37 with Medicine. Ain't

How do you like that taste of your own medicine? Megan Maroney isn't holding anything back, and neither is country radio. She's moving up one spot this week to number 37 on the country top 40 with Fitz. And you know, one of the reasons we love country music so much is because it tells stories that just feel real. You know, maybe you've lived them. Maybe you know someone who has. Kevin Powers taps into one of those timeless country storylines with his latest hit song. And it's that age-old tale where one person stays home while the other heads off chasing bigger dreams. Can you relate? Kevin says he didn't have one specific hometown in mind. He just kind of wanted to put his own spin on a story that so many people can relate to. And judging by the reaction from country fans, I'd say he nailed it. Nailed it! Here's Kevin Powers, joined by Shaboozey, climbing in at number 36 with Move On.

0: Kevin Powers and Shaboozy scooting back two spots to number 36. We'll move on. And attention all mamas and daddies, can I ask you something? Have you ever climbed into bed and looked over at your spouse and wondered, what in the heck are they doing on their phone right now? It's 3:30 in the morning. Well, apparently, there's a name for that now. It's called Texiety. And a brand new survey says parents are losing about 7 hours of sleep every single week, worrying about screen time, the amount of time that their kids spend on the screen, social media, everything that comes with it. So hang in there, moms and dads. You are not the only ones trying to figure this out. Now let's get back to a guy who doesn't spend much time worrying about screens at all. He'd probably rather be out in the pasture somewhere. Tried and true and tough as nails. Country music runs through his veins. Here's Kojo, Cody Johnson, riding up to number 35 with Horseback.
1: He's a ranch hand in a pinch, man. Hotter than the red on the cattle brand. Cause she's a gold digger with a quick trigger. A cast iron skillet swinging lid flipper. Now he's a double wide on the county line.

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Now he's a buckskin, 15 hands, 5-time team rope champion. She never liked him. She

0: just want my horse back.
1: Cody Johnson, a.k.a. Kojo, stepping up to number 35 with Horseback.
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1: 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How a sudden burst of inspiration turned into his song, Killing Me, after this.
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3: 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Take it away, Fitz.
1: Thank you, Ashley. We love you so much, and you are always part of the Fitz fam on the Country Top 40 Countdown. An incredible songstress right here, right now, at number 34, Ashley McBride with What If We Don't.
4: Yes.

Ashley McBride easing back two spots, number 34 with What If We Don't. And you got Fitz playing all the hits. And, you know, not every great country song takes weeks or months to write. Sometimes inspiration just shows up and you got to chase it. I mean, a song could be written in a couple of minutes. That's exactly what happened to Parker McCollum. He says the idea for Killing Me hit so hard that he stopped the writing session. He told everyone, hey, we got to write this song right now because I'm feeling it. And about 30 minutes later, it was finished. And maybe that's the magic. Sometimes the best songs aren't overthought, right? They're just felt. Here's Parker McCollum with a little songwriting help from Randy Rogers and Monty Criswell, climbing to number 33 with Killing Me.

0: killing me. The latest from my Texas brother, Parker McCollum, killing me. Spending another weekend at number 33 on the country top 40 with Fitz. All right, crew, everybody buckle up.
1: It's Captain Fitz here, and we're about to fire up the boosters.
0: Your CT40 launch pad is next, where we launch tomorrow's country superstars into the stratosphere. And today's unknown could be tomorrow's headliner. Ignition is coming up next. CT40 Mission Control, we are go for launch right after this.
2: 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Liftoff.

0: Hey, this is Shane Prophet, and let's get back to the hits with Fitz with my latest single, Long Live Country, on the Country Top 40.
1: Thank you, Shane. We just love it. And back to the hits with Fitz on the Country Top 40 Countdown. And a couple of weeks ago, I had a visit right here in the CT40 studios from Shane Prophet. And he was in town to play a show at Dickie's Arena. And I wanted to find out how Shane's Texas experience went.
2: So, do you have a normal Texas tradition that you do whenever you're in town?
3: Yeah. Barbecue for sure. And I always leave room in my suitcase for cowboy boots, because every time I'm here, I get a pair of cowboy boots.
2: No matter what, every time?
3: No matter.
2: Yeah. Do you go steel toe or do you alternate? How do you do it?
3: I don't use steel toes anymore because I don't have to. And anytime you're in the airport, they'll go off.
1: You hear that? Smart man. Always leave room for another pair of boots in your bag. Well, Shane is walking up the countdown to those brand new Texas boots right now. He's at number 32 this weekend with long.

Buffett keeps waving the flag for country music. Long live country. Slipping back two spots this week to number 32. And you got Fitz playing all the hits as we head to Nashville for a story you don't hear every day. You know, most artists move to Music City chasing the dream. Chase Matthew actually grew up there, and that's pretty rare. Kind of a Music City unicorn. If you're from Nashville, Tennessee, they call you a unicorn. And he worked his way from hometown kid to one of country music's fastest rising stars. And now he is climbing the biggest countdown in country music. Holding it down this week at number 31, here's Chase Matthew with Holding

Chase Matthews spending another weekend at number 31, and you got Fitz playing the hits. And ladies and gentlemen, right now I'm going to put on my Captain costume. This is Captain Fitz getting ready for the CT40 launch pad. And while we are on a ride to the very top of country music this weekend, one brand new artist is about to go on a ride of their own, and we're going to strap him into our very special rocket ship and send a career to the country music stars. Your CT40 launch pad is brought to you by T-Mobile. All right, mission control, let's light the engines. You know, one thing I've been loving lately is hearing country music lean back into its roots. You know what I mean? Going back to that traditional well, like the steel guitar, fiddle, songs that actually tell a story. It's kind of like the spirit of 90s country's found a whole new generation. And that's exactly where today's CT40 launchpad artist comes in. He's just 24 years old. But if you close your eyes, you'd swear he grew up listening to every great country record ever made. Cole Goodwin has found that sweet spot where traditional country meets a fresh modern sound. So CT40 Mission Control, all systems are a go. And Cole Goodwin is cleared for launch.

0: The brand new artist Cole Goodwin with his song Howdy. Howdy, y'all. I love it. Howdy. Played for your CT40 launch pad this weekend. And what did you think of Cole's song? Because you know what? Your opinion makes all the difference in the world. Send me a message right now. Go to our Facebook page, Country Top 40 with Fitz. Let me know what you think of the song. Are you a fan of the 90s revival sound? Let me know. Love to hear from you. And your CT40 launch pad was brought to you by T-Mobile.
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0: Welcome back, y'all, to the Country Top 40 with Fitz, and thank you so much for hanging out with me this weekend. Can we all agree it has been one wild summer? Between the floods, the wildfires, the crazy weather, and just trying to keep up with everything else life keeps throwing at us, right? Even the lettuce now, right? The parasites and the lettuce stuff going on. It's been a lot, but you know what? Here's what I love about country music. For a couple of hours every weekend, we get to turn it up, roll the windows down, leave the stress in the rearview mirror, and just enjoy the soundtrack of our lives. So whether you're headed to the lake, working this weekend, grilling with the family, or already gearing up for back to school, thank you so much for letting me ride along with you. We've already counted down 10 of the biggest songs in country music, and we've still got 30 more to go. So what do you say we get back to the summer of hits right here on the Country Top 40 with Fitz?
2: Number 30.
0: You know, some of the coolest moments in country music are the ones nobody sees coming. And that's exactly what Corey Kent and Co. Wetzel pulled off. They quietly slipped into a studio in Cisco, Texas, recorded this song without telling their labels or even their fans, and they didn't say a word until it was completely finished. No hype, no teasers, just a big old secret. Just a great song that caught everybody by surprise. Here's Corey Kent and Co. Wetzel with Rocky Mountain Love.

Corey Kent and Co. Wetzel put their own Texas twist on a familiar title as Rocky Mountain Low settles in at number 30. All right, I want to talk about one of the hottest names in country music right now. It feels like Ella Langley is everywhere you turn, being interviewed by Jimmy Fallon on the, she was also on the Theo Von podcast. And honestly, it's not an accident. I mean, she's lighting up social media, making the late night TV rounds, popping up everywhere, winning over country fans everywhere she goes. And yes, she even has a name for the guys in her fan club, Ella's Fellas. And she sent me a t-shirt. I'm an Ella's Fella, and I hope you are too. I think it's safe to say I've earned honorary membership. Here's Ella Langley kicking things off at number 29 with Loving Life Again.

0: live from NPR News. I'm Giles Snyder. President Trump says a deal has been reached to disarm Hamas. On social media, Trump called the deal reached in Cairo between mediators and Hamas leaders historic, saying disarmament would come in phases as Israeli forces withdraw from Gaza. It's not clear how long the process will take, and Israeli support for the plan is uncertain. Americans have long backed Israel, but polls show support falling since the wars in Gaza and Iran. And here's Frank Langford reports on how Americans and Israelis now see one another.
1: When Rachel Lindenfeld first visited Israel, she loved it.
2: I had studied Hebrew in college, and I actually got to put it in action and read everything around me.
1: But after the huge death toll in Gaza, Lindenfeld, Jewish and lives in Washington, D.C.,
3: Ella Langley keeps the momentum rolling, jumping
2: and I'm worried about Palestinians and how they can come back again. From this.
1: Mayor Pavlovsky says Americans don't appreciate the threat to Israeli space. In Jerusalem, he lifted his shirt to show the huge scars across his belly.
4: They're stepping at that. The terrorist came with knife and tried to kill me.
1: Pavlovsky said Palestinians attacked him in the West Bank without provocation in 2015.
3: Funny how all those little steps have a way of leading to the
1: Washington
3: big ones.
1: And
3: here's Alexander Kay making a
0: move to
3: number 28.
0: New government data points to a slowdown in economic growth. NPR's Scott Horsley on what the Commerce Department is saying.
5: Gross domestic product grew at an annual rate of 1.5% in the second quarter. That's a bit of a slowdown from the first 3 months of the year, and the growth was really concentrated in some narrow categories. But as you say, the biggest driver of economic activity is consumer spending, and that held up pretty well.
0: Consumer spending accounts for about 70% of U.S. economic activity. Two appeals court Thursday ruled

0: without a criminal record would generally be allowed to seek a bond hearing while their immigration case was pending. The approach has resulted in the prolonged detention of people who, in some cases, have been living in the U.S. for decades, and a record number of people in detention. The Supreme Court is expected to take up the issue in its next term. Ximena Bustillo, NPR News, Washington.
1: Prime Minister planning to visit the Spanish enclave of Ceuta in North Africa. The

0: It also included the controversial anti-weaponization fund that Blanche has said has been abandoned. Senators will say they want written assurances on social media and said they could put those back up for a Florida professor suing after being fired for a short story she assigned for her English class. She says that free speech was violated.
1: Vanita Prabhakar says she was terminated abruptly for teaching the critically acclaimed short story Bettering Myself. It's about an alcoholic teacher who jokes inappropriately with her students and was part of a lesson on narrative voice, specifically unsympathetic or unreliable narrators.
2: The other part of it is, well, discussion and critical thinking and offering students a language with which to discuss difficult things.
1: That's what Prabhakar says she explained to the president of South Florida State College before he fired her. Her attorney, Greg Grubel, says the move goes against academic freedom.
3: The entire purpose of college is to be challenged on what you believe.
4: An amazing
1: the college has not responded to requests
4: right there,
1: for comment
4: for
1: about
4: the
1: case.
4: The latest
1: NPR
4: from
1: News,
4: Alexander
1: I'm Nancy
4: Kay,
1: Guan
4: follow back
1: Tampa.
4: One to
0: I'm
4: number
0: Giles
4: 28.
0: Snyder. This is
4: Do you
0: NPR.
4: Know an amazing woman in your
5: support
4: life?
5: For NPR
4: Tell
5: comes
4: me
5: from
4: about
5: NPR
4: her right
5: stations.
4: What makes her a
5: Other contributors include
4: female.
5: Fisher
4: Send
5: Investments.
4: On our
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4: Facebook
5: a fiduciary,
4: page, Country Top
5: Fisher Investments
4: with
5: is obligated to act
4: We love
5: in
4: to
5: their
4: hear about the amazing
5: interest.
4: Women who deal with
5: Learn
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5: Investing in securities
4: weekend,
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4: 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Right now, I want to tell you about Taylor Lindsay Noel. When she was just 14 years old, Taylor was one of Canada's top young gymnasts, chasing her dream of one day competing in the Olympics. And then, in an instant, everything changed. A devastating accident during practice left her paralyzed from the chest down. And for a lot of people, that would have been the end of the story, right? But not Taylor's. She rebuilt her life from the ground up, became an entrepreneur, launched a successful tea company that was featured on Oprah's Favorite Things. And this weekend, she's an advocate for accessibility, showing the world that your greatest setback doesn't have to become your identity. So, ladies, if life has knocked you down lately, just hear me on this. One difficult chapter, it doesn't get to write the rest of your story. Keep believing, keep moving forward, and keep looking life straight in the eye with fire in your eyes, just like Taylor did. I never

0: song, Lainey Wilson with Heart Like a Truck, the perfect song for the fierce female of the week. And Lainey released that one in 2022, and it didn't take long for country fans to make it an anthem. It climbed to the top of the country top 40 in 2023, becoming one of the biggest songs of her career and helping cement her place as one of country music's brightest stars. 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You're checking out the Summer of Hits on the Country Top 40 with Fitz, reporting to you from the original OGHQ CT40 studios deep in the heart of Texas. And coming up, Russell Dickerson has played all over the country, but there's one thing about the state of Texas he says you just have to see to believe. And find out what left him scratching his head after this.
1: Fitz is counting them down.
0: And we're back to the Summer of Hits on the Country Top 40 with Fitz. And don't forget, at the bottom of the hour, we're going to head on down to the world-famous CT40 Vault for some amazing country music history. Picking things up on the countdown right now, number 27 with Blake Shelton. And man, this song really hits close to home for me. Just lost my daddy a few months ago. Here's Blake with Let Him In Anyway.
2: Ain't it

0: Something keeps climbing, moving up two spots, number 27 with Let Him In Anyway. And you got Fitz playing all the hits, born and raised by the great state of Texas. And I've always said Texas has a way of leaving its mark on people. You know, artists roll through here thinking they're just playing another show, but they leave with a story they'll be telling for years. That is not a joke. That happened to Russell Dickerson after his latest trip through Dallas and Houston. I mean, sure, he loved the crowds, but there was something else about Texas that really got his attention.
1: How was Texas, man?
2: To legendary.
1: Yeah.
2: Dallas was crazy.
1: Yeah.
2: Houston was great, but Dallas was fire.
1: What is the most Texas-y thing maybe that you experience or just like, oh, man, that's Texas? Maybe from the interstates to the... It doesn't matter.
2: Yeah, the interstates are hilarious. It's just so disorienting.
1: Yeah.
2: Well, there's like five layers.
1: Yeah.
2: You know what I mean? There's like side streets and top up and back. I'm like...
1: And mixed masters, right?
2: Everything is bigger. Even the highway systems.
1: That's right.
2: Not just sandwiches and burgers.
1: Yeah, right. The highway systems.
0: Leave it to Texas to make even the highways feel larger than life. And I'm telling you, it's true. Everything's bigger in Texas. Russell Dickerson may still be trying to figure out our freeways and highway system, but there is no question he's a fan of the Texas crowd. Here's Russell. He's got number 26 with Worth Your While.

Russell Dickerson checking in for the second week at number 26 with Worth Your While. You got Fitz playing all the hits. Tell me where you're listening right now. Go to our Facebook page, Country Top 40 with Fitz. Love to know where you are at this moment. And from dive bars a couple of years ago to headlining his very first tour this fall, Hudson Westbrook, my daughter Drew's crush, is going to be hitting the road on his very first headlining Hits Me tour. It's going to be kicking off in September, but you could catch him right now on the countdown. Number 25, Painted You Pretty, is on the Country Top 40 with Fitz.

0: Fox and Westbrook right there, going up three spots to number 25 with Painted You Pretty. Coming up on the countdown, what do country music, small town roots, and one legendary distillery have in common? Well, the answer is one of the biggest stars in country music, and that story is coming up next.
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0: They're not just songs with numbers. They're stories waiting to be told. And back to the summer of hits on the Country Top 40 with Fitz. And I'm telling you right now, you can't have country music without Morgan Wallen. So here he is now with the second debut of the week. Here with the number 24 song, Been By.

0: And by now, Morgan Wallen continuing his domination on the Country Top 40 Countdown. The brand new debut from Morgan, starting to climb way up there at number 24. And I know we don't normally do this, but starting a song off way up on the countdown at number 24 definitely deserves this week's Leap of the Week award, brought to you by T-Mobile. So wherever you are right now, at home, at work, in the car, listening on your radio station app, I'm going to need your help for just 1 second. Let me grab my air horns. All right, and we're going to give Morgan Wallen a big old attaboy!
1: Attaboy! Attaboy.
0: Again, that Leap of the Week brought to you by T-Mobile. And as we get back to the hits, before launching his own artist career, Graylin James is already one of Nashville's most in-demand songwriters. Now, look what he's doing. He's doing his own thing. Climbing the charts with his own voice on the Country Top 40 Countdown. He's at number 23 with Water at a Wedding. Well, I did.

Graylin James making some noise this week, jumping up two spots to number 23 with Water at a Wedding. Here's Dustin Lynch pouring one up at number 22 with Easy to Love.

Going up a rung from 23 to number 22 for Dustin Lynch and Easy to Love. All right, wherever you are right now, at home, at work, in the car, don't go anywhere, because in just a minute, we're going to be opening up the CT40 Vault and taking a ride through almost 60 years of unforgettable country road trip songs. One of my favorite parts of the show, and it's happening next. Join me, because we're going down to the Vault after this.

0: What's up, y'all? This is Jelly Roll, and we're on a trip through all the biggest hits in country this weekend on the Country Top 40 with Fitz.
1: There you go, ladies and gentlemen. That's the Reverend Roll right there, and we love you, Jelly Roll. You got Fitz playing the hits, your tour guy, through all the biggest songs in country music, and our countdown continues right now at number 21 with Hands Up from Jelly Roll. Let me tell you.

0: The Reverend Roll, y'all. Jelly Roll right there, heading up 3 to number 21 with hands up. And my name is Mr. Fitz, your tour guide right here in this CT40 vault. And as promised, we're going to take a walk through country music history. It's one of the most sacred places in country music. And country music has long been associated for road trips, miles and miles logged heading into that beautiful sunset. So this weekend, we're playing you a couple of road trip songs from country music history. And your ticket to the vault this weekend is brought to you by my friends at O'Reilly Auto Parts. Think O'Reilly Auto Parts for all your car care needs. And I'm the only one in the world with access to this thing, so let's walk in front of the brand new Eye Retina scanner, see if it's going to let me in this weekend. Hello there. Hope you're having a great weekend.
1: Hello, Fitz. Please step in front of the Retina Eye scanner.
0: Okay, let's get this vault trip going on this beautiful summer weekend.
2: Is it nice outside?
0: Well, yeah. It's summer. It's gorgeous.
2: I've never been outside.
0: Yeah. Well, I'm sorry about that, but you know, your job kind of is right here. You know, you have a very important job.
1: Access granted.
0: Is it weird to get guilt trips from your very own eye retina scanner? I don't know. Anyway, our journey begins right now in the year that John Glenn became the first American to orbit the Earth, keeping the space race with the USSR about even. It was the year you could buy a brand new men's suit for only $45. And then a movie ticket was only 70 cents. And on your country radios, it was the year that Hank Snow took a song from Australia, rewrote it for the USA, and it turned into a number one.
3: I've been everywhere, man. I've been everywhere, man. Across the deserts bare, man. I breathe the mountain air, man. I'll travel, I've had my share.
0: Hank Snow with the 1962 release that hit number one the following year with I've Been Everywhere. And that song was recorded again by many other artists, including Johnny Cash, all the way up in the year 1996.

The song that needs no introduction, but I'm going to give you one anyway. Willie Nelson with a 1980 release, On the Road Again. Just can't wait to get on the road again. And we're filling up the tank all the way up for this one because we got 40 years of history to walk through. So let's get on it. Let's get these steps in. And our ride ends up in the year 2020 with a little something-something from Russell Dickerson.

Russell Dickerson right there with his 2020 release, Home Sweet, a song he wrote with Casey Brown and Lady A's Charles Kelly. And I can't believe it. Our time in the vault is up. It feels so good down here. You know what I mean? With this heat dome going on. So nice and cool in the vault. But don't worry. I will see you right here. Same time, same place next weekend. Your ticket to the vault was brought to you by my friends at O'Reilly Auto Parts. 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All right. Why don't you follow me right over here? There you go. We're going to walk across this famous threshold. And can you give me a hand? There you go. We're going to get this Chonkosaurus of a door to slam shut. All right, little more of a push.

0: Radio Hub, deep in the heart of Texas. Welcome back to another weekend of the biggest songs of country music. My name is Fitz, that is F-I-T with a Z, and the summer of hits is rolling right along. Whether you're cruising a back road or kicking back on the porch or just trying to survive another hot summer day or these crazy storms that were happening across America last week, I'm glad that you're here and safe with me. So grab something cold, pull up a chair, and let's fire up this country music cookout. What do you say? Because the next 20 biggest hits in the world are coming at you right now. Country music's official
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0: And John Party's starting up the back half of the country music mile we call the Country Top 40 with Fitz. With boots.

Dixon, California's own John Party kicking things off this hour. Climbing up one spot to number 20 with Boots Off. And you got Fitz playing all the hits. And speaking of country boys, Riley Green shared something this week that made me, it kind of made me do a double take. The man says that he eats 14 eggs every single day. 14! At that point, you're not making breakfast. You're running a chicken farm. But I guess that's how you build those famous Riley Green biceps. Protein's obviously working for him right now, though. Riley Green cracking into the countdown next at number 19 with Think As You Drop.

0: Riley Green going up one to number 19 with Think As You Drunk. And, you know, every time I hear that song, man, I just can't help but think of the big dog daddy, Toby Keith. He would have been so proud and gotten such a huge kick out of it. Miss you, Toby. And speaking of dreams, I've always wondered what it really feels like to walk out on one of those big late night shows. You know what I mean? The lights, the crowd, the cameras, the whole experience. And Lainey Wilson's done Jimmy Kimmel Live more than a couple of times now. So I had to ask her what it's actually like behind the scenes and what goes through her mind when she walks out on that national television stage.
1: It was so much fun. I mean, of course, right when you get there, the security is like walking you in and you're walking down this hall and you see just all of these pictures of, I mean, everybody from Kim Kardashian to Oprah. You know what I'm saying? Like, everybody and their mama has right. talked to Jimmy Kimmel. Everybody has walked down this hallway. And I'm like, I can't believe they let me walk down this hallway. Like, so it was
2: they
1: just...
2: They give you a little dressing room. And
1: yes.
2: Yeah.
1: It was so much fun. And my band, everybody was just tickled to be there. And it was such a cool experience. Everybody was so nice. I was nervous.
0: Even after all her success, Lainey Wilson says she still gets a little bit nervous from time to time. Here's Lainey Wilson with John Mayer, number 18 on the Country Top 40 with Fitz with Phone.

Lainey Wilson and John Mayer proving once again the little country and little rock and roll can make a pretty great combination. Phone, keys, wallet, hanging on to number 18 for another week. And before I keep this countdown moving, I just wanted to take a second and send a little love to everyone who's been affected by all the devastating storms across our country last week. The tornadoes, the flooding, the wildfires. I mean, I've seen the pictures and the videos, and it's just heartbreaking. So from all of us here at the Country Top 40 with Fitz, please know that you are in our thoughts. You're in our prayers, and we're pulling for you. You know, one thing that I love about country music is how it has a way of bringing people together, especially when times get tough. And we're going to keep the music rolling right now with Dan and Shay and Say So, number 17.

0: Dan and Shay on the countdown with a song that'll make you just stop and pause wherever you're listening. The song is Say So, number 17. Coming up on the Country Top 40 with Fitz, every once in a while, somebody does something so simple, yet so incredibly kind, it completely restores your faith in people. And it all started with a four-year-old little boy who lost the one thing he couldn't imagine going to bed without. And what happened next, thanks to a group of hotel employees, is the kind of story that we could all use right now. So don't go anywhere. This week's good stuff is coming up next.
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0: You know how we do this, counting them down loud and proud from the OG CT40 studios down in Texas. You got Fitz playing the hits, and our country caravan picking up speed right now at number 16 with Hardy, Morgan Wallen, Eric Church, and Tim McGraw. What a lineup, y'all. This is MacArthur.
2: My name's John MacArthur, and I work this dirt.

0: Jeopardy. Morgan Wallen, Eric Church, and Tim McGraw teaming up for MacArthur, checking in at number 16 for the week. And before I move on, I just want to send some more love to our
1: News,
0: buddy Zach John King,
1: Snyder.
0: He lost his dad a couple of weeks
1: Blanche
0: ago.
1: Remains acting attorney general,
0: but his
1: nomination
0: because,
1: to the post
0: know,
1: is
0: I lost
1: on
0: my dad
1: hold.
0: A couple of months
1: and
0: ago.
1: While
0: and
1: President
0: Zach,
1: Trump said Thursday
0: again, if you're listening,
1: could
0: just know that we're all
1: Blanche's
0: thinking about
1: nomination.
0: You. I know that loss. It's a road nobody wants to walk, but I also know this. Your dad would be so incredibly proud of everything that you're accomplishing. So this was for him. Let's raise a glass and turn it up right now. Zach John King moving up to number 15. Get to drinking.

0: Zach John King on the Rise Up One, the number 15. We get to drinking.
1: As close to 3 dozen major playing all the hits.
0: And as promised, it's time to talk about this week's good stuff. You know why? Because good feels good. That's why I do this every single weekend. Right? Good feels good. And if you've got little ones, this story's going to hit you right in the heart. All brought to you by my friends at Boot Bar. Keep West. Well, that's the good stuff.
2: That's the good stuff. Larry O'Neill is the state climatologist.
0: Well, a family from Florida was staying at Holiday Inn Express in Richmond, Virginia recently when they got home and realized that their 4-year-old son's favorite stuffed animal, a little beanie baby corgi named Snuggle Puppy, had been left behind. Now, if you have kids, you realize this wasn't just another toy. It was the one that he slept with every single night, the one that made him feel safe. So his mom called the hotel and explained their little boy was absolutely heartbroken. So the staff found Snuggle Puppy, but instead of simply boxing him up and mailing him home, they had a little fun with him. They took pictures of Snuggle Puppy working behind the front desk, checking emails, helping make breakfast, folding laundry, and even getting in a workout at the hotel gym. And then they emailed the photos to the family before sending him home, and his dad said that his son wanted that email read to him over and over and over again. So just think about that. Those hotel employees didn't just return a stuffed animal. They protected a little boy's heart. And sometimes kindness isn't about doing something huge. It's about taking a few extra minutes to make someone else's world a whole lot brighter. And there are still some really great people out there, y'all. And this week, they just happen to be working at a Holiday Inn Express in Richmond, Virginia. Now that's the good stuff. I believe
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2015 release on the Country Top 40, Most People Are Good. Your good stuff song of the week, all brought to you by my friends at Boot Barn. Boot Barn celebrates the values of honesty, hard work, ingenuity, and perseverance, proudly offering a piece of the American spirit. Boot Barn, keep West. Coming up on the Country Top 40 with Fitz, the one thing that Lauren Elena will not leave home without before hitting the road on tour. I'm telling you, you're not going to want to miss this one. Come on back. Country Top 40. Part of the Country Top 40 Mustache Superhero Club is Zach Top. You got number 14 with South of Sanity. Blaine.

Zach Taub hanging on to number 14 this week with South of Sanity. And you got Fitz playing all the hits. And, you know, everybody's got that one thing they absolutely have to have on the road. So for Lauren Elena, it's not anything fancy. I mean, sure, she keeps healthy snacks around, and she never travels without her favorite pillow her husband Alex gave her. But the real must-have, and I know this for a fact, her onesies. Yes, her adult onesie. Lauren says those tour buses get freezing at night, and while all the guys are cranking up the AC, she's bundled up in a onesie. In fact, she says if she ever forgot one, which she never does, the first stop would be Target to buy another one. So shout out to Target for your adult onesies. I mean, you got to be comfortable out there, right? Lauren Elena and Chase Matthew getting comfortable at number 13 with All My Exes. Another

Lauren Elaine and Chase Matthew holding strong at number 13 with All My Exes. And you know, one of the things that I've always loved about Luke Bryan is that after all these years, he still doesn't take any of this for granted. Like whether he's playing a stadium, judging on television, or just making people smile, he still seems like the same Georgia farm kid who loves country music and loves entertaining folks. We love you, Luke. You got number 12 this weekend with Country, and she knows it.

Let there be Luke. Luke Bryan with Country, and she knows it, punching the ticket for another week at number 12. You're checking out the summer of hits on the Country Top 40 with Fitz, and it's true that one country song has the power to take a mother back to the days when her daughter could fit in just one arm. Stand by. Your music with memories is coming up. Welcome to the most valuable real estate in the game today. It's the Country Top 40 with Fitz, and we're counting down the hits. Here's John Morgan. He's got number 11 with K.

Kid Myself from John Morgan, clocking in for the second week at number 11, getting so close to the top 10. And you know what? I just love how music can transport you to a specific time and place. That's why I love Your Music with Memories so much, your CT40 fan favorite segment. And if you have a special song in your heart with a special memory attached to it, send me that message right now. Go to the Country Top 40 with Fitz Facebook page. And at the very top, make sure it says Music with Memories, all brought to you by T-Mobile. I got a message from Shelly on our Facebook page, and she says, "What's up, Fitz? My name is Shelly, the best hairstylist in Wichita, Kansas, and I want to tell it to the world. And my Music with Memories song is There Goes My Life, and I want to tell you why. When our daughter was born, my husband and I danced around the living room holding her while that song played, and we thought that our good times were over, you know what I mean? We thought that that was the end of our youth, but we were so wrong back then. She is 16 years old now, learning to drive, and I don't think I'm going to be able to bear the moment that she drives off to school and away from home. Every single time I hear that song, I'm instantly back in that tiny living room, holding the little baby who fit in one arm. And the song was right. She really was my whole life, right there. So thank you for helping me remember. Shelly Williamson, Wichita, Kansas." All

0: 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Kenny Chesney with the 2003 Country Top 40 release of There Goes My Life. And what about you? Do you have a special song in your heart with your special memory attached to it? Send me those messages right now. Go to the Country Top 40 with Fitz Facebook page. And at the very top, make sure it says Music with Memories, all brought to you by my friends at T-Mobile. Country Top 40. Doing this thing from the original CT40 radio hub deep in the heart of Texas. And you got Fitz playing all the hits. And if you've been hanging with me this far, I want to say thank you because we've laughed a little bit, maybe even got a little bit emotional. But now it's time for what everybody came for, the biggest songs in country music. 10 artists still standing, 10 songs still chasing that number one spot. Every single one of them would love to end up this weekend on top, but only one will get the title. So you know what time it is. Say it with me. It's top 10 time.
1: Hey, y'all. My name is Brinlee Jackson, and I'm from Richmond, Virginia. And Pizza, I love the show. I love the countdown. And the song that's my favorite right now is George Burns and Luke Bryan with Ride, Ride, Ride on the Country Top 40. Now, let's ride, y'all.
2: Number 10.
0: I got to say what's up and a happy weekend to Brinlee in Richmond, Virginia, and the entire Fitz fam listening to the countdown across Virginia right now. Thank you for tuning in. We appreciate you.

Ride. Holding steady at number 10 this week. Now, you know that life has a funny way of changing your plans, doesn't it? This next artist graduated from Tulane University back in 2020 and has said that she had absolutely zero intention, no intention of making a music career. Fast forward just a couple of years and now she's got one of the biggest songs in country music. I'd say things worked out just fine. Here's Stella Lefty with our number 9 song this weekend with Boston. On a

Stella Lefty spending another week at number 9 with Boston. And you got Fitz playing all the hits. You know what I want to do right now? Let me see if I can check on my producers and make it happen. Hey, can we pass it through to Kenny Chesney? I know that Kenny Chesney right now is spending time at his home in the Caribbean. And we're going to patch him through right now on the Country Top 40 with Fitz. Hey, Kenny? Kenny, can you hear me? Kenny? It's tough to hear him over the ocean. Kenny? Ooh, the Atlantic is really, really loud this weekend. Kenny, it's Fitz. Earth to Kenny. All right, I can't hear a word he's saying. Let's get back to the countdown right now. Kenny Chesney sailing into number 8 this weekend with Carry On. She was.

Welcome back to the hits on the Country Top 40 with Fitz. Thank you so much for hanging with me and continuing this tradition. Now, if you are a Toy Story fan, here's a fun little nugget. This next song was written especially for Toy Story 5, inspired by Jesse's journey. So everybody saddle up. Taylor Swift rides in at number 7. And I want to say, Taylor, you got a friend in me. This song is I Knew It, I Knew You.

0: Taylor Swift hanging on at number 7 this week with I Knew It, I Knew You. And you know, it's easy to forget what those early days felt like once you made it, but not Kane Brown. He will never forget all the no's and the doors slammed in his face. He still remembers what it was like being the new guy, just hoping somebody would take a chance on him. And that's why these days, he's doing everything he can to help open doors for the next generation of country artists.
1: I mean, I've came from nothing, basically. So, you know, as many people as I can help, I love it. I just really, really dig helping people. It's the way my nana raised me and my mom. So,
2: makes you feel good.
1: Yeah, and these people are talented, and you know, when I first started out, I remember I needed help, and there was a lot of people that told me no at the beginning, so I kind of had to do it for myself, and then once I did it, the people that told me no were trying to work with me, so it's cool just to be able to reach out to these kids and kind of, or these guys, they're the same age as me, I don't know why I said kids, but get them careers jump started, and you know, just keep moving along.
0: That's right. Kane Brown says he will never forget the people who told him no. But you know what? He'd rather be remembered as the guy who said yes to someone else. And I just love that for Kane, who's got this week's number 6 song. It's called Woman.

Kane Brown, KB, clocking in another week at number 6 with Woman. Coming up on the Country Top 40 with Fitz, one of country music's biggest stars has had hit after hit after hit. But here's something that might surprise you. You hardly ever see his name in the songwriting credits on his own albums. And I'm going to tell you who it is and why when CT40 rolls on.

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Welcome back to the hits on the Country Top 40 with Fitz. And it's true, as the songs get bigger, the numbers get smaller. Ain't it funny how that works out? Inside the top five right now, Bailey Zimmerman, number five with Chevy Silverado.

Bailey Zimmerman holding strong at number five with something he knows a lot about. Matter of fact, he started becoming a viral YouTuber and social media star talking about vehicles and cars and trucks. It's the truth. Now he's singing about a Chevy Silverado. You know, not every great artist feels the need to write every song they record. And Jason Aldean has always been refreshingly honest about that. He told me, he said, Fitz, if somebody brings him a better song than the one he wrote himself, he's going to go with the better song. For Jason, it's always been about making the strongest record possible, not chasing songwriting credits. And I'd say that philosophy has worked out pretty well. Here's Jason Aldean at number four with Don't Tell on Me.

Jason Aldean falling back three places from the top spot that he has maintained now for 2 weeks in a row. Checking in this week at number four with Don't Tell on Me. And you know what that means. We have a brand new number one ahead of us. You're hanging out with Fitz, F-I-T with a Z on the Country Top 40 Countdown. Don't go anywhere because we've made it to the home stretch. Only a couple of songs stand between us and this week's brand new number one in country music. So who's taking home the crown? We're going to find out together when CT40 rolls on right after this. And the hits keep rolling on the Country Top 40 with Fitz. And before we get back to the countdown, I just want to say something to everybody who's been affected by the tornadoes, the flooding, the wildfires across the country, and especially our friends up in Canada who've been dealing with so much of that wildfire and wildfire smoke. Please know we're thinking about you. I know it's not easy right now, but one of the things I've always loved about country music is that somehow it brings people together when we need it most. Just reminds us that we're not alone, and we're not alone. So we're going to keep the music playing. Luke Combs right now at number three with Be By You.

0: climbs to number three this week with Be By You. And you know, every now and then a song comes along that's so good, you don't even have to talk anybody into it. Morgan Wallen says the moment Ella Langley sent him this one, he was all in, no hesitation. And that's the magic of a great song with two of country music's biggest power players. Ella Langley, Morgan Wallen, right now at number two with I Can't Love You Anymore.
1: I found your lighter in my nightstand. Hey.
2: Oh. That's why.

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1: Ella Langley
0: rides.
1: And Morgan Wallen now gaining one, sliding into number two with I Can't Love You Anymore.
0: Vehicles total
1: and
0: over the
1: this
0: next 2 years,
1: is
0: starting
1: it.
0: In Las Vegas.
1: We've counted them all down,
0: unlike
1: and now
0: Google
1: there's only one song
0: Waymo,
1: left. So who's about to earn the biggest title in country music this week? Who's taking home the number one spot on the country top 40 with Fitz? Because the wait is almost over.
0: The National Highway Traffic Safety Administration
1: don't go anywhere because in just a few minutes, we're going
0: to
1: reveal the biggest song in the world right here on the country top 40 with Fitz.
0: Nationwide safety standards for driverless cars. Camila Domonoski.
1: 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We have just one more song to go until the number one song in the land. Because
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1: movement.
2: Of commonly
1: movement
2: used
1: is medicine, and we
2: got to
1: keep it
2: tools.
1: Circulating. 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
1: go?
3: Applications
1: I mean, it feels
3: all
1: like
3: over
1: we were
3: the world.
1: Celebrating the 4th of July,
3: but most
1: and somehow
3: of the time,
1: here we are,
3: those tools
1: the
3: are maintained and secured by unpaid
1: Before
3: volunteers.
1: We know it, the kids are going to be back in school.
3: According to Amazon security
1: researchers, off, and another summer
3: a North Korean hacking group
1: books.
3: Has been slowly embedding itself inside open source software communities.
1: You know, a great song
3: before quietly inserting malicious code into a software
1: update. Only for a few
3: often
1: minutes,
3: making use
1: it
3: of generative
1: right back
3: AI.
1: To a summer that you will never
3: developers
1: forget.
3: Who use the compromised tool
1: before
3: are unknowingly creating a backdoor to their
1: song
3: own systems.
1: On CT40,
3: that allows
1: let's
3: the hackers
1: the
3: to steal data
1: with one of the
3: and make money
1: summer
3: for Pyongyang.
1: Anthems of the last decade.
3: The Amazon researchers say they're hoping to prevent North Korean hackers
1: Kenny
3: from profiting off a scheme
1: kids,
3: that could affect a large chunk of the internet software. Jenna McLaughlin, NPR News.
2: Authorities in Minnesota say cyber attacks targeted more than 30 water systems this week. The source of the attacks is being investigated, but they came amid warnings about Iranian hackers. The Federal Civilian Cyber Defense Agency issued an alert Thursday, and the FBI says it's aware of reported intrusions in at least 7 states. This is NPR News.
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One of the great ones right there. Kenny Chesney with American Kids, your warm-up to number one. Brought to you by my friends at Boot Barn. Boot Barn celebrates the values of honesty, hard work, ingenuity, and perseverance, proudly offering a piece of the American spirit. Boot Barn, keep West. Well, this is it. I mean it. This is it. The moment that we've all been waiting for. This is why we count them down every single weekend. This is why I count backwards every weekend from number 40 to number one to get to this point. And you know, there's a reason. Morgan Wallen has become one of the biggest artists in country music. He's always believed that if a song doesn't feel honest to him, it won't feel honest to you. He says fans can tell when an artist truly believes what they're singing about, and that's a standard he's never been willing to compromise. So this week, it's paying off for him once again. Morgan Mania continues on the country charts. Will it ever stop? I don't think so. For the 19th time, Morgan Wallen sitting at number one on the country top 40 with Fitz. Go ahead and turn it up right now. It's Morgan Wallen and Don't We, number one in country music.

0: Can everybody say Morgan Mania? Morgan Wallen scoring his 19th country top 40, number one in country radio after climbing up one with Don't We? And a huge congrats going out to Morgan and his co-writers Rocky Block, John Byron, Ashley Gorley, Blake Pendergrass, and Charlie Handsome, an all-star lineup team right there. Well done, y'all. I know you're celebrating in Nashville this weekend, listening to the countdown right now, and I just want to say many, many, many more.
1: Country Top 40.
0: And that is how we count them down. From number 40 to number 1, that's this week's presentation of the 40 biggest hits in country music, compiled and ranked each week by MediaBase 24/7. And a huge shout out to the CT40 staff right now, including Cody Culberson, the Notorious D.E.P., Deborah Evans Price, Nick Allen, Drew Brownfield, and Scott Mahalik. The Country Top 40 comes to you each week from the good folks at North Star Audio, and we do it all from the original CT40 studios deep in the heart of Texas. I am Fitz, and I can't wait to see you next weekend. We're going to find out if Morgan Wallen is going to do it all again at number one with Don't We? So stay cool this week. If you got something going on in your life, just bow your head, say a prayer. You're going to be all right. And remember to think big, because you're thinking anyway. And who's better than you?
2: No!

Boston, Oxford, Loma, Baker, Shufflefield, Jacksonville, Waterville, Costa Rica, Pittsfield, Springfield, Bakerfield, Shreveport, Hickensack, Cadillac, Fond du Lac, Devonport, Idaho, Jellicoe, Argentina, Diamantina, Pasadena, Catalina, see what I mean.

0: NPR News in Washington. I'm Linda Kenyon. President Trump is claiming negotiators led by his administration have made an agreement for the disarmament of Hamas. NPR's Danielle Kurtzleben.
1: Trump announced the agreement in a social media post saying it will be carried out in phases. He said that as Hamas disarms, Israeli forces will withdraw from Gaza and an international force will work with Palestinians to take over public safety in Gaza. The administration characterized the agreement as fulfilling part of the 20-point plan to end the war that they announced last year. Last October, the U.S. brokered a ceasefire in the war. However, the Israeli military has continued to push into Gaza since then. More than 1,100 Palestinians have been killed since that ceasefire, the U.N. reported this month. A senior administration official speaking on condition of anonymity said they are confident Israel will adhere to the agreement. Danielle Kurtzleben, NPR News.
0: Spain's prime minister is visiting Spanish territory in North Africa today. His visit comes as at least 18 deaths have been reported after a drastic increase in border crossings from Morocco. NPR's Miguel Macias reports.
2: We started as a moderate increase in crossings at one particular point of the border, where a breakwater separates Spain and Morocco, turned into a crisis in Thursday as thousands were seen crossing into Spanish territory. Migrants started swimming around the breakwater, with no apparent border control enforcement on the Moroccan side. The Spanish government is deploying its military to the region to support local law enforcement. And both countries agreed to work together for the safe return of those who have crossed the border illegally. Spain has historically relied on Moroccan authorities to control such mass border crossings. But this latest instance is already sparking calls for Prime Minister Pedro Sanchez to toughen his stance on migration. Miguel Macias, NPR News, Sevilla, Spain.
0: A judge has sentenced Colin Gray to 15 years in prison. He's the father of convicted Appalachian high school school shooter, Colton Gray. Colton was sentenced earlier this week to life in prison without the possibility of parole in connection with the 2024 mass shooting that killed two students and two teachers. Another teacher and eight students were wounded. Colin Gray, now 55, was convicted of second-degree murder for giving his son the gun that was used in the shooting. District Attorney Brad Smith says Colin had multiple warnings about his son.
3: These kids are not in a position where they are able to make rational decisions when it comes to things like firearms. Yeah. And we need a society step up and realize who should have access to them.
0: Colton Gray, who is now 16, had pleaded guilty to murder and other charges. He was 14 at the time of the shootings, the two students who were killed also.

0: Christina C. reports more rain is on the way. Floodings were problems for residents.
1: The monsoon could bring more flooding to an area recently burned by one of the largest wildfires in state history. Hours west, Bray County has seen days of flooding and debris flows. County spokesperson Jennifer Peterson says burn scars could cause

0: But first, you have to get both state and local approval. Stock futures are up. Dow futures are topping 270 points, while NASDAQ futures are up more than 300 points. I'm Linda Kenyon, NPR News in Washington.
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Whiskey Sam. He was my boonie rat buddy for a year and now. He said, I think my country got a little off track. Took him 25 years to welcome me back. But it's better than not coming back at all. Many a good man I saw fall. And even now, every time I dream, I hear the men and the monkeys in the jungle scream.

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But my letter read from Whiskey Sam, you're a walking, talking miracle from Vietnam. Drive on.

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But you see, this is my home. And you see the other bar down the street? 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You recognized me, didn't you?" I said, "Yeah, Joe, I know who you are. You was one time a real famous singing star, one of my favorites." He said, "Well, I guess you heard they took my babies away from me." I said, "Yeah, Joe, I read about it in the papers." Then he turned his head away and I saw the tears fall into place. And he turned to me and said, "You know, mister, this is the only place in the world that I'm not ashamed to show my face. But I'm gonna quit. Yes, sir, I'm gonna quit. And I'm gonna shave and comb my hair and get me a clean white shirt. Then I'm gonna walk up to her door. When she answers, I'm gonna stand up real proud and tall. Then I'm gonna get on my knees. And I'll say, 'Sweetheart, if you'll take me back, I'll spend the rest of my life making up to you for what I've done. I'm so ashamed of myself, and this I want you to know. Then I'm gonna take my two little babies and I'm gonna hold them so close to me, I ain't gonna never let them go.' I guess I should have told him then that she'd already remarried again. But after hearing what he'd said to me, why, there wasn't no way I could add to his misery. So I said, 'Good luck, my best to you.'"

0: bit sarcastic when I look at you and say, Red Solo cup, you're not just a cup. You're my friend.
1: Friend.
0: Yeah.
1: Lifelong.
0: Thank you for being my friend.

0: Justice Department.
1: Take it home. Coral Reef.
0: IRS lawsuit and the $1.8 billion anti-weaponization fund. And here's Ryan Lucas has more.
2: The pushback in the Senate right now is coming from two Republican senators, Texas's John Cornyn and Tom Tillis of North Carolina. They are both members of the Senate Judiciary Committee that has to vote on Blanche's nomination. And they want written guarantees from the Justice Department about this settlement, that the anti-weaponization fund is indeed dead, and about the scope of the tax immunity deal. They want that before they will support Blanche.
0: NPR's Ryan Lucas reporting. Trump says Blanche will remain as acting AG. Michigan's primary is Tuesday. Congresswoman Haley Stevens and former public health official Abdul Al-Sayed are in a fierce battle for the Democratic Senate nomination, mirroring national divisions in the party. NPR's Sam Greenglass has more.
3: Air Force veteran Joel Rutherford worries the primary is tearing Democrats apart.
4: You have candidates that are very different. And I think what happens is this passion has just become so big.
3: Rutherford is supporting Al-Sayed and thinks about his choice this way.
4: We're not going to get everything we want, but we have to at least try.
3: The pro-Israel lobbying group AIPAC is also spending millions to boost Stevens and oppose Al-Sayed, who supports ending military aid to

0: independence. Haley is a fairly middle-of-the-road candidate who can actually do that.
1: Sam Greenblatt, NPR News, Metro Detroit.
2: And you're listening to NPR News. Amazon has increased its forecast for how much money it will spend this year on data centers and equipment focused on artificial intelligence. But as NPR's Alina Selyukh reports, its shares jumped in pre-market trading because the tech giant also says its cloud computing sales are steadily growing.
3: Amazon's latest earnings report shows the company is running a negative free cash flow, largely because of its huge investments in AI. Previously, executives said they expected to spend $200 billion this year on data centers and equipment like servers. Well, now they've added another $20 billion to that, citing the rising price of memory. But CEO Andy Jassy laid out a plan for the data centers to pay for themselves within 3 years of coming online. He said demand for cloud computing far exceeds supply. And note that Amazon is among NPR's financial supporters. The company says its cloud computing business grew 37% in the latest quarter compared to a year ago, the fastest growth in years. Alina Selyukh, NPR News.
2: A SpaceX rocket will crash into the moon next week, and scientists aren't sure how it will play out. Next Wednesday, a spent SpaceX Falcon 9 upper stage will hit the lunar surface, holding a dust up. It's a leftover from a launch that sent a lander to the moon more than a year ago. It's a hollow spacecraft-like body, and scientists said we'll take a close look at the aftermath, saying there are a few examples of what happens when this type of craft hits the moon. Scientists also say the impact will create a plume that might be bright enough to be seen from Earth. I'm Janine Herbst, and you're listening to NPR News from Washington.
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1: Live from NPR News in Washington, I'm Janine Hurst. President Trump says his Board of Peace has reached a deal with militant group Hamas to completely disarm. Hamas is disputing that. And Israeli Prime Minister Benjamin Netanyahu has so far been silent. And here's Franco Ordonez has more.
2: Like so many of these things, a lot comes down to the details and obviously the execution of those. The problem seems to be a disagreement over what comes first, whether it's Israel pulling out of Gaza or Hamas handing over their weapons. Now, the Board of Peace says, quote, withdrawal must move in lockstep with the decommissioning. But a senior Hamas official told NPR that they would only give up their weapons if Israel withdraws from Gaza first.
1: And here's Franco Ordonez. This says Trump and Israel are still involved in another war against Iran, which a new poll from the AP finds most Americans, nearly two-thirds, say isn't worth it. Body cam footage from federal immigration agents out on patrol in Los Angeles captures them using racial slurs about Latinos they're targeting for arrest. The videos are part of a federal lawsuit accusing ICE and Border Patrol agents of racial profiling. The following from NPR's Adrian Florido includes audio of the slurs.
3: In this video from last year, two agents are talking after an immigration There was a guy I'm pretty sure he was wet, Hamilton says. The shortened version is wetback, a racial slur for Mexicans. In another video, an agent points out the driver of a nearby car.
4: It looked like a tonk in the driver's seat.
3: Tonk is a derogatory term for a migrant. It refers to the sound when an agent's flashlight strikes a migrant's head. The ACLU obtained the footage as part of a lawsuit accusing immigration agents of targeting people because they look Latino. The government says its agents don't racially profile. Between Florido and Canada.
1: AI has become closely associated with layoffs, but a recent study suggests some companies may have cut workers too quickly. NPR's Windsor Johnston has more.
5: A recent study by the business management group Gartner predicts that by 2027, half of the companies that cut customer service jobs because of AI will hire people back in similar roles. Researchers say many businesses misjudge the transition. Kathy Ross is a vice president analyst at Gartner.
6: I think in some cases we've overestimated how easy it might be for AI to automate entire roles. And it's continuing to evolve, but not at the pace to where it can actually drive complete role elimination.
5: The study also found only 20% of customer service leaders have actually reduced staffing because of AI. Windsor Johnston, NPR News.
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0: Just hoping he can harness the voter enthusiasm generated by Plattner's run.
1: I do think that we are on the right side.
0: Jackson's political career was launched nearly 30 years ago during a labor protest at the Canadian border. Got a whole lot of 100 days to announce the campaign against Collins, who is seeking a sixth term. For NPR News, I'm Steve Missler, and that's your name.
2: The State Department is raising the number of special commemorative.

tee top jack and her cherry coke town. 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Yalla dog school bus kicking up red dust, kicking up

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But I am what I am, doing the best I can. I'm just your boogie-woogie country.

0: live from NPR News in Washington.
1: And the notches on his pistol.
0: President Trump says his Board of Peace has reached a deal on what he calls a historic one for the complete disarmament of the militant group Hamas in Gaza. But some of those groups are already pushing back against his claims.
2: And here's Frank Langford has warned.
3: The Palestinian Islamic Jihad movement is the second largest group in Gaza. They sent out a statement saying the agreement that Trump is touting is inaccurate and that the group has reservations as it's currently written. And for the militant group, I think it's really important for people to remember, giving up weapons could be seen as tantamount to surrender.
0: And here's Frank Langford. It comes nearly 9 months after U.S. brokered ceasefire was signed between Israel and Hamas, which has been deadlocked. This is the U.S. and Israel's war in Iran. Todd Blanche's confirmation to the Attorney General is on hold over the $1.8 billion fund for Trump's allies who say they've been victimized by the government. Blanche says the fund no longer exists, but two outgoing Republican senators are refusing to advance him until they get that in writing. And here's Eric McDaniel reports Trump says he may try to wake them up.
4: Senators John Cornyn of Texas and Tom Tillis of North Carolina are using their leverage to make sure that the fund, which Trump has suggested could be used to make payments to Capitol rioters, is kaput, as the Justice Department has claimed. In response, Trump posted, quote, "I have no objection to temporarily withdrawing Todd's name if they do not do the right thing and putting him back after Cornyn and Tillis are out of office," end quote. Cornyn tweeted in reply that the president is mistaken if he believes concerns about the fund are limited to himself and Senator Tillis, suggesting there should be on behalf of others as Republicans. Either way, Blanche, who was already confirmed to a lower DOJ post, can remain acting attorney general. Eric McDaniel, NPR News, the Capitol.
0: The Transportation Department has approved the driverless vehicle company Zoox to start offering rides to paying customers. Federal regulators also say they'll begin gathering data to inform a future national standard for safety for autonomous vehicles.
5: Zoox, a California-based company owned by Amazon, has been testing its driverless electric vehicle with free rides. Now it has approval to commercially deploy up to 5,000 vehicles total over the next 2 years, starting in Las Vegas. Unlike Google's Waymo, which adds driverless technology to existing vehicles, Zoox uses a purpose-built driverless vehicle that looks like a box on wheels and doesn't have any steering wheel or pedals. The National Highway Traffic Safety Administration also says it's launching a new consortium to gather data on autonomous vehicles to eventually inform the country's first nationwide safety standards for driverless cars. Camila Domonoske, NPR News.
0: U.S. futures contracts are trading higher this morning. You're listening to NPR News from Washington. Seattle's police chief, Sean Barnes, has resigned days after a deadly shooting at a food festival that left three people dead and four others injured. This after critics complained about a delay in the release of information after the shooting and the status of the number of suspects. Barnes says Mayor Katie Wilson requested his resignation.
6: May you build a ladder.
0: Nearly half the city's council released a joint statement and climb on every rung. Investigators arrested a 15-year-old and say another 19-year-old man believed to have been involved has died. There's no word yet on a motive. Hurricane Genevieve off Mexico's west coast is sending powerful waves to Southern California. Huge swells are crumbling Southern
7: Forever young. At the same time, a heat wave is rolling through the region. Meteorologist Alex Hardy says temperatures can set records.
8: We're talking maybe 115 in our deserts, perhaps even 120, maybe 120 in Palm Springs.
7: The heat wave brings big crowds to beaches. That means more people may be taking a dip in dangerous waters.
9: May you grow up to be righteous.
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0: World financial markets, Asian markets were higher by the close. The Nikkei, the main market in Japan, up 4%. U.S. futures contracts made it higher.
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0: first. President Trump says his administration has brokered a deal with Hamas to disarm. But as NPR's Franco Ordonez reports, Hamas is disputing that.
1: President Trump announced on social media that as Hamas disarms, Israeli forces will withdraw from Gaza, and that the International Stabilization Force will then work with a new Palestinian police force to take responsibility for them. Like so many of these things, a lot comes down to the details and the execution of those details. There appears to be disagreement over the order of events and what comes first, whether that's Israel pulling out of Gaza or Hamas handing over its weapons. A senior Hamas official told NPR that they would only give up their weapons if Israel withdraws from Gaza first. Franco Ordonez, NPR News.
0: Two appeals courts yesterday ruled against the Trump administration's policy mandating those who enter the country without legal status be placed in detention. NPR's Mina

0: there are possibly multiple shooters still at large. 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
1: Police Chief Sean Barnes' resignation comes after days of mounting criticism over slow, sometimes conflicting communication about the police investigation into the shooting. Seattle Mayor Katie Wilson said the decision to replace Barnes won't interrupt the investigation.
2: I would not have done this now if I thought that it would endanger that investigation or the other on-the-ground work of the department. This, to me, was the moment where we needed to go in a new direction.

that you get the first time she let you kiss her. Rusty roofs that rattle when the rain is falling down, and shake deals, fresh cut hayfield.

0: Live from NPR News in Washington, I'm Janine Herbst. On Wall Street, stocks opened higher this morning, although they have turned negative right now, and Amazon reported better-than-expected quarterly results. And here's Scott Horsley has more.
1: Amazon stock got a lift after the company reported strong sales and profits for the most recent quarter, held in part by Amazon's cloud computing business. The company plans to boost spending on artificial intelligence and other technology to $220 billion this year. Massive investment in AI is pushing up the cost of memory chips, forcing Apple to raise prices. Apple is also reporting stronger quarter results than forecasters had expected. The Labor Department says employers' cost for workers grew by 3.4% for 12 months ending in June, with wages and salaries climbing 3.2%. That's not enough to keep pace with inflation, though, so workers' real buying power has been eroding. Scott Horsley, NPR News, Washington.

Intelligence Model found a way to access the internet, and what engineers believe was a secure walled-off digital testing space called a sandbox. Anthropic says in the three cases it discovered, misconfigurations basically left the barn door open for the AI system to gain access to the internet. Still, incidents are likely to add to concern about AI's ability to conduct cyber attacks. Anthropic says the incidents happened during tests of the offensive cyber capabilities of its models. In the wake of the OpenAI case, it launched a review of more than 140,000 test runs and found that the organization

In the OpenAI case, the artificial intelligence model found a way to access the internet when engineers believed it was a secure, walled-off digital testing space called a sandbox. Anthropic says in the three cases it discovered, misconfigurations basically left the barn door open for the AI system to gain access to the internet. Still, incidents are likely to add to concern about AI's ability to conduct cyber attacks. Anthropic says the incidents happened during tests of defensive cyber capabilities of its models. In the wake of the OpenAI case, it launched a review of more than 140,000 test runs and found that the organizations that got hacked in the three cases had not detected the breach.

0: VAT. Bargaining will continue, but if no deal is reached, some flights could be grounded, and flight attendants could walk off the job by Sunday morning. For NPR News, I'm Dan Carpenter in Toronto.
1: Second quarter profits at Exxon and Chevron soared on rising oil prices because of the U.S.-Israeli war in Iran that reduced tanker traffic through the Strait of Hormuz. In response, the companies raised the price of their refined products.

0: $19.5 billion.
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It's not even the weekend, and I'm wearing that dress I can't afford.

From NPR News in Washington, I'm Janine Hurst. Hamas is casting doubt on President Trump's claim that his Board of Peace reached a deal to completely disarm the militant group in Gaza. NPR's Frank

0: Healthcare Organization's private equity plan. NPR's John Stolness reports.
1: Senior FIFA advisor Carlos Cordero said in a statement he cannot stand by while his boss, FIFA President Gianni Infantino, plans to sell a stake in the World Cup to outside investors and urges others inside soccer's governing body to speak out. Infantino wants to sell stakes in the World Cup to investors that are anchored by Joshua Kushner, the brother of President Trump's son-in-law, Jared Kushner. Cordero often joined Infantino on working visits to the White House in recent years. The official governing bodies of Europe and Asia have already voted to boycott all FIFA events until Infantino drops the idea. Critics worry outside investors will prioritize revenue over the integrity of the World Cup and bristle at Infantino's rollout.
2: In the fall of the year, when the fields got wet, we'd start picking cotton.
0: Officials say cyber criminals hacked Minnesota's IT Services Department, threatening critical infrastructure across the state. And here Jenna McLaughlin reports there's still no word on who's behind it.
3: Between July 26th and 27th, hackers targeted more than 30 water and wastewater systems across Minnesota. Currently, there are no requests by local health officials to modify drinking water usage. But the investigation into these hacks is ongoing. The acting director of DHS's Cybersecurity and Infrastructure Security Agency,
2: we'd go out to meet him with a ladder light because the roads got crooked on Saturday night. He'd come on down the hill and he'd stop in the yard. He'd sit up there on that wagon seat and he'd say, boys, I'm hard to beat. 200 pounds of steel, twice as hard.
3: Tell them
2: wild and woolly and full of fleas and I've never been curved for old knees. And he'd rear back and bellow out, of course, again.
0: Wall Street's trading higher at this hour. You're listening to NPR News from Washington. Firefighters in Bordeaux say the blazes that have ripped through 100,000 acres in southwestern France over the last week are largely stabilized.
2: Set them rough and ready and about half wild. I ain't worked anybody in a half a mile. Of course, there wasn't anybody else there except me and little Skeet.
4: A spokesman for firefighters.
2: Get him just as tough as a hickory briar, and I can dive deeper and come up drier. And he did it, too, right off that wagon seat.
4: Zones that are difficult.

0: fires can live in the ground for weeks and even months in these maritime pine forests covered in beds of pine needles. A minute of silence was held in firehouses across France for two firefighters who died battling the Bordeaux blazes. Eleanor Beardsley, NPR News, Bordeaux.
1: A SpaceX rocket will crash into the moon next week. Scientists aren't sure how it will play out. Next Wednesday, a spent SpaceX Falcon 9 upper stage will hit the lunar surface, creating a dust-up. It's left over from a launch that sent a lander to the moon more than a year ago. It's a hollow spacecraft-like body, and scientists will take a close look at the aftermath, saying there are a few examples of what happens when this type of craft hits the moon. Scientists say the impact will create a plume that might be bright enough to be seen from Earth. On Wall Street, the Dow is up 87 points, the Nasdaq up 107. I'm Jenny Herbst, NPR News in Washington.
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0: Live from NPR News, I'm Lakshmi Singh. President Trump is holding a cabinet meeting at Camp David in Maryland this hour. He is defending his domestic agenda of tariffs, addressing high health care costs, and investment initiatives, all of which he says benefit U.S. workers. The secretaries of state and defense who've helped the president spearhead the U.S. war with Iran are sitting on either side of Trump. The Republican leader is also defending his hardline immigration enforcement campaign, citing the massive migration currently confronting Spain.
1: That's going to be a talking point for the midterms, because when you look at what happened to Spain, they don't know what to do. And it's happening again today. They're coming in by the tens of thousands. They're just invading the country.
0: About 60,000 migrants have crossed into the tiny Spanish territory of Ceuta from Morocco over the last 24 hours, according to local authorities. Spain blames human smugglers for fueling a migration crisis. There is no immediate response from the Moroccan government on the latest figures released by Spanish authorities. Michigan's primary is Tuesday. Congresswoman Haley Stevens and former public health official Abdul El-Sayed are in a fierce battle for the Democratic Senate nomination, mirroring national divisions in the party. NPR's Sam Greenglass spoke to voters in suburban Detroit.
2: Air Force veteran Joel Rutherford worries the primary is tearing Democrats apart.
3: You have candidates that are very different. And I think what happens is this passion has just become so big.
2: Rutherford is supporting El-Sayed and thinks about his choice this way.
3: We're not going to get everything we want, but we have to at least try.
2: The pro-Israel lobbying group AIPAC is also spending millions to boost Stevens and oppose El-Sayed, who supports ending military aid to Israel and has made calling out corporate money in politics a key message. Alan Wolf says he believes Stevens is the one who can beat Republican Mike Rogers this fall.
4: You cannot win in Michigan without being able to sway independents. Haley is a fairly middle-of-the-road candidate who can actually do that.
2: Sam Greenglass, NPR News, Metro Detroit.
0: The long legal battle to erase the debts of nearly half a million federal student loan borrowers is coming to an end. More from NPR's Corey Turner.
5: The class action suit centered on a federal rule known as borrower defense. The rule allows borrowers to ask the U.S. Education Department to erase their debts if a school ripped them off by lying about things like job prospects or salary after graduation. Advocates filed the suit in 2019 when the first Trump administration delayed discharging loans for defrauded borrowers. In 2022, the Biden administration settled, but the current Trump administration asked the courts for a delay making good on that settlement.
0: That's NPR's Corey Turner reporting. The Dow is up more than 100 points. This is NPR News. Elon Musk's company XAI is suing the state of Minnesota over a law that prohibits technology that nudifies someone without their consent. That's to say, it generates a realistic image of them nude, even though the photo is fake. Minnesota Public Radio's Dana Ferguson reports.
6: The law would let those portrayed in AI deepfakes sue the companies that generated them. And the state could fine the companies $500,000 for each illegal use. State Senator Aaron McQuaid says it's important to stop AI platforms from creating the images before they can be shared.
7: This technology will be illegal in Minnesota, and the big tech corporations that profit off of image-based sexual abuse will be held accountable.
6: XAI is suing to stop the law from taking effect on Saturday. It argues the law is unconstitutional and overly broad, forcing the company to limit functions on its tool, Grok. The state says it will defend the law. For NPR News, I'm Dana Ferguson in St. Paul.
0: The busy summer travel season could be disrupted this weekend for many Canadian and American travelers. Dan Karpinchuk tells us the Flight Attendants Union at Canada's second largest airline filed a 72-hour strike notice.
8: The Canadian Union of Public Employees, which represents WestJet's 4,400 flight attendants, says the recent vote was 99% in favor of a strike. At the heart of the dispute, wages and unpaid work that the union says takes place before and after a flight. WestJet operates more than 600 flights a day. Many travelers are already trying to make alternate arrangements. For NPR News, I'm Dan Karpinchuk in Toronto.
0: It's NPR.
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10: This is National Native News. I'm Jill Freitas. Families and communities across Western Alaska are getting long-awaited answers after federal investigators released their final report on last year's deadly Bering Air crash. The report identifies multiple factors that contributed to the accident, including severe icing and safety shortcomings by the airline. Alaska Desk reporter Aliona Niden has more.
11: All 9 passengers and the pilot died when a Bering Air Cessna Grand Caravan crashed during its flight between Unalakleet and Nome in February of last year. The NTSB's final report on the incident faults the pilot for, quote, inadequate airspeed management, end quote. It also says the plane faced severe icing conditions and was overweight, leaving less of a margin to avoid a stall. NTSB chairwoman Jennifer Hammondsey was on scene in Nome last year and visited the state again this week. She says several preventable problems contributed to the accident.
12: We had first chronic underreporting of weight loads on the aircraft. Between the airspeed, the increased load, the icing conditions, and some pilot inputs, he ended up in a stall.
11: Hammondsey says the pilot encountered severe icing conditions that were not initially forecast. She says investigators found that the pilot checked the weather but did not receive any support from the air carrier, making the decision on whether it was safe to fly.
12: We found that there wasn't a process in place for Bering to have a weather risk assessment of when to fly. It was all on the pilot.
11: According to the report, a few minutes before the crash, a controller in Anchorage told the pilot that both of Nome's runways were temporarily closed for de-icing and advised the pilot to slow down. The pilot initially decreased speed before increasing engine power again. Flight data showed that the plane pitched nose up at one point before losing speed and altitude until its low airspeed awareness system activated, which disengaged the autopilot. The controller sent a low altitude alert but had lost contact with the pilot. The NTSB report says the plane's anti-icing system was working and the pilot used it before the crash. The U.S. Coast Guard plane found the wreckage resting on ice east of Nome the next morning with no survivors. The NTSB also listed inadequate safety management by Bering Air as a cause of the crash. Bering Air declined to provide a statement when reached for comments. Hammondsey says the agency looked at 16 other Bering Air flights and found that loads often exceeded what was stated. She says the agency advised the FAA to require operators to adopt safety management systems, like evaluating risks, having procedures to making sure the loads are accurate, and look at how they do pre-flight planning and go-no-go decisions.
12: Those, to me, are not burdensome. Those are procedures that any operator, including a single operator, can put in place themselves and can save lives.
11: Bering Air faces 3 wrongful death lawsuits related to the crash. Clay Robbins is an attorney representing the family of Talaluk Kachatak from Unalakleet. Robin says the suit seeks compensation for Kachatak's children, but the family also hopes to set a standard for Bush Airlines across the state.
13: They must be held accountable for satisfying their responsibility to exercise the highest standard of care to protect their customers from tragedies such as this that was entirely avoidable.
11: The report is NTSB's final action on the crash. It calls for more training for pilots to better handle loss of control situations. It also includes a host of recommendations for airlines like Bering Air, called Part 135 operators, like using certified dispatchers and expanding flight monitoring. With reporting from Ben Townsend in Nome, in Anchorage, I am Alona Knighton.
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17: You're listening to Statewide News from Alaska Public Media. I'm Hannah Floor. The National Transportation Safety Board says a Bering airplane was overweight and experienced severe icing conditions before it crashed onto sea ice last year, killing everyone on board. That determination was made in a final accident report issued by the agency yesterday. Aliona Niden with the Alaska Desk reports.
11: All nine passengers and the pilot died when a Bering Air Cessna Grand Caravan crashed during its flight between Unalakleet and Nome in February of last year. The NTSB's final report on the incident faults the pilot for, quote, inadequate airspeed management, end quote. It also says the plane faced severe icing conditions and was overweight, leaving less of a margin to avoid a stall. NTSB chairwoman Jennifer Hammondsey was on scene in Nome last year and visited the state again this week, meeting with families of the victims of the crash. She says several preventable problems contributed to the accident.
12: So in this case, we had a number of issues. We had first chronic underreporting of weight loads on the aircraft. There were problems with airspeed management. Between the airspeed, the increased load, the icing conditions, and some pilot inputs, he ended up in a stall.
11: Hammondsey says the pilot encountered severe icing conditions that were not initially forecast. She says investigators found that the pilot checked the weather but did not receive any support from the air carrier, making the decision on whether it was safe to fly.
12: We found that there wasn't a process in place for Bering to have a weather risk assessment of when to fly, go, no, go decision. It was all on the pilot.
11: Bering Air faces three wrongful death lawsuits related to the crash. Clay Robbins is an attorney representing the family of Talaluk Kachatak from Unalakleet. Robin says the suit seeks compensation for Kachatak's children, but the family also hopes to set a standard for Bush Airlines across the state. With reporting from Ben Townsend in Nome, in Anchorage, I am Alona Niden.
17: For the second time in as many weeks, a war powers resolution aimed at curbing President Donald Trump's war with Iran failed to pass the U.S. Senate yesterday. The Alaska Beacon reports that the vote was 49-50. It fell along familiar lines with Republican Senator Lisa Murkowski of Alaska, Rand Paul of Kentucky, and Susan Collins of Maine supporting the measure. A similar war powers resolution to rein in Trump's military conflict in Iran passed in the U.S. House on July 23rd, but failed in the Senate, both led by Republican majorities. The regional war reignited this week after Trump ordered retaliatory strikes Tuesday. This is Alaska Public Media.
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19: 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It is 8:15 in the morning, so we'll be going into the local weather forecast. But stay tuned for the mini Denver Telegraph coming up shortly at 8:20, and the extended weather at 8:30. In Kotzebue today, we'll be getting scattered rain showers and highs around 60, with south winds at 10 miles an hour. While tonight's going to be cloudy with isolated rain showers and lows in the mid-50s, with light winds. Then Saturday, there'll be scattered rain showers and highs around 60 with light winds. And Saturday night's going to be mostly cloudy, with lows in the mid-50s and light winds. And as for the current conditions, Kotzebue is mostly clear at 53 degrees, with south winds at 7 miles an hour. And the next tide will be high tide, coming up at 9:46 this morning. Thank you again for listening to KOTZ 720 AM, right here in Kotzebue, currently brought to you by KINU 89.9. And stay tuned for the mini 200 telegraph messages coming up at about 8:20.

Good morning. You're listening to KOTZ 720 AM right here in Kotzebue. It is 8:21 in the morning. Oh, and we're also brought to you by KINU 89.9. We'll be going into the mini Tundra Telegraph messages for this hour, but stay tuned for the extended weather coming up at 8:30, and some more morning news at 9. Full circle boxes have been delivered, and Ruth Norton is looking for a certified boiler technician or plumber to perform a tune-up on their heating boiler. They live on 3rd Street, House 382. Call 907-412-3454 to get in contact. The Northwest Arctic Borough School District Board of Education has scheduled a special meeting to discuss and approve the following items: discuss bargaining in executive session and approval of increased fiscal year 27 borough appropriation and allocation of funds. This will be this morning at 9, and the meeting will be available publicly via Microsoft Teams call-in at 1-833-682-3239 using the code 868-795-964-pound. There goes our super delayed printer. All meeting materials can be found on the school district website, and if you have any questions, please call the office of the superintendent at 907-442-1803. And commercial fishing will be open in the Kotzebue District today for 8 hours from 10 a.m. until 6 p.m. One buyer is currently registered to purchase salmon in Kotzebue this season, and the 2026 Kotzebue commercial harvest forecast is 50,000 to 150,000 chum salmon. Permit holders are reminded to check with their buyers before starting fishing operations to ensure they have a market for their catch. If you have any questions concerning the fishery, you can call the Kotzebue office at 907-442-3420 or the Commercial Fisheries office in Nome at 1-800-560-2271. Starting on Monday, August 3rd through Thursday, August 6th at 7 a.m., Air Force Road along Crosswind Runway will be closed during the day until 7 p.m., for roadwork improvements. For any additional questions, please call 785-215-5033. Thank you again for listening to KOTZ 720 AM right here in Kotzebue, currently brought to you by KINU 89.9. Stay tuned for the extended weather coming up at about 8:30, and for some more morning news at 9.

Good morning. You're listening to KOTZ 720 AM right here in Kotzebue. Currently brought to you by KINU 89.9. It is just about 8:30 in the morning, so we're going to head into the extended weather forecast. But stay tuned for some more morning news coming up at about 9. Starting with the forecast in Kotzebue. Today we'll be getting scattered rain showers and highs around 60, with south winds at 10 miles an hour. While tonight's going to be cloudy, with isolated rain showers and lows in the mid-50s, with light winds. Then Saturday there'll be scattered rain showers and highs around 60, with light winds. And Saturday night's going to be mostly cloudy, with lows in the mid-50s and light winds. As for Norvik, Selowik, and Kiana, today's going to be cloudy with isolated rain showers and highs in the mid-60s, with south winds at 10 miles an hour, while tonight will be cloudy, with lows in the mid-50s and light winds. Then Saturday's going to be cloudy with highs in the mid-60s, with light winds, and Saturday night's going to be mostly cloudy, with lows around 50, and west winds at 10 miles an hour. As for Kivalina and Red Dog Dock, today there's going to be numerous rain showers with highs around 50 and south winds at 20 miles an hour. And tonight's going to be numerous rain showers with lows in the mid-40s and south winds at 15 miles an hour. Then Saturday there'll be numerous rain showers with highs around 50 and south winds at 15 miles an hour. And Saturday night there'll be scattered rain showers with lows in the mid-40s and south winds at 10 miles an hour. As for Noatak and Red Dog Mine, today they're getting rain showers with highs around 60 and south winds at 10 miles an hour. And tonight they'll get scattered rain showers with lows in the mid-40s and light winds. Saturday they're getting scattered rain showers and highs around 60 with light winds. And Saturday night it's going to be mostly cloudy with lows in the mid-40s and light winds. Then next up in Point Hope, Point Lay, and Cape Lisburn, today they're getting scattered rain showers and highs around 50, with south winds at 25 miles an hour. And tonight's going to be cloudy, with isolated rain showers and lows in the mid-40s, with south winds at 20 miles an hour. Saturday they're getting scattered rain showers and highs around 50, with south winds at 20 miles an hour. And Saturday night they'll be getting scattered rain showers with lows in the mid-40s and southwest winds at 15 miles an hour. Then in Buckland and Deering, today's going to be mostly cloudy, with highs in the mid-60s and light winds. And tonight's going to be cloudy, with lows around 50, also light winds. Saturday's going to be cloudy, with highs in the mid-60s and light winds. And Saturday night will be mostly cloudy, with lows in the mid-40s and light winds. As for Ambler, Shugnak, and Kobuk, today's going to be cloudy with isolated rain showers and highs in the mid-60s with light winds, while tonight's going to be mostly cloudy with lows around 50 and light winds. Then Saturday there'll be scattered rain showers with highs in the mid-60s and light winds. And Saturday night they're getting scattered rain showers with lows around 50 and light winds. Then in Shishmaref and Diomede, today they're getting scattered rain showers with highs around 60 and south winds at 15 miles an hour. And tonight's going to be cloudy with isolated rain showers and lows in the mid-40s with southwest winds at 10 miles an hour. Saturday's going to be cloudy with highs around 60 and southwest winds at 15 miles an hour. And Saturday night's going to be mostly cloudy with lows in the mid-40s and southwest winds at 15 miles an hour. As for the current conditions, Kotzebue is mostly clear at 53 degrees, with south winds at 7 miles an hour, and Kivalina has fog at 48 degrees, with southeast winds at 9 miles an hour. Then Point Hope has fog at 45 degrees, with south winds at 21 miles an hour, and Red Dog Mine has fog and drizzle at 48 degrees, with south winds at 5 miles an hour. Then Selowik is mostly cloudy at 52 degrees, with east winds at 5 miles an hour.
and Shishmaref is cloudy at 52 degrees, with south winds at 13 miles an hour. Nikayana is cloudy at 54 degrees, with east winds at 4 miles an hour. And Ambler has fog at 53 degrees, with northeast winds at 4 miles an hour. Next up, Deering is cloudy at 54 degrees, with southeast winds at 3 miles an hour. And Norvik is cloudy at 54 degrees, with south winds at 6 miles an hour. The Noatak is cloudy at 52 degrees, with south winds at 5 miles an hour. Thank you again for listening to KOTZ 720 AM right here in Kotzebue, currently brought to you by KINU 89.9. Stay tuned. Coming up this morning at 9, we'll go into some more morning news.

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0: Live from NPR News, I'm Lakshmi Singh. President Trump's convened a cabinet meeting at Camp David where he gave pointed responses to reporters' questions today. He blasted GOP holdouts, including outgoing Senator John Cornyn, for failing to advance Todd Blanche's nomination for attorney general. Has to do in part with Trump's settlement with the IRS that included a controversial $1.7 billion compensation fund. On the U.S. war with Iran, Trump expressed frustration with Tehran's negotiators.
1: I'm losing faith in them. Because they do lie and they do misrepresent. Well, the other day, the five missiles were shot. We knocked them down, but we were in the midst of a negotiation. I mean, I'm waiting for Steve to call me. How's the negotiation going? And instead, I got a call from Pete that they just shot five missiles at one of our bases in Jordan.
0: Trump faces low public approval ratings in part over the war. A federal plan for addressing a water crisis affecting seven western states is now public. It seeks to curb usage, and the Bureau of Reclamation says the plan would be updated every 2 years. The Colorado River provides water to tens of millions of people, but it's facing dire drought conditions. Three lower basin states affected, Arizona, California, and Nevada, could face dramatic cuts in their water use over the next couple of years. Sarah Porter lives in Phoenix, one of the major cities that relies on the Colorado. She's a director of the Kyle Center for Water Policy at Arizona State University.
2: The federal government, through the U.S. Bureau of Reclamation, which manages the reservoirs and other infrastructure, has issued what they're calling a 10-year decision framework. And it's basically a statement of the Bureau's idea of its full authority to respond to conditions on the reservoirs as they develop. You know, whatever is thrown at it, it's what the Bureau believes it has authority to do.
0: Porter speaking with NPR's Here and Now. The Trump administration wants taxpayers to pay millions in reimbursements for security around its 250th anniversary celebrations. NPR's Rachel Treisman has details.
3: The Department of the Interior is asking Congress for $10 million to cover what it says are elevated security costs for three events on the National Mall: a prayer event in May, the Great American State Fair, and the 4th of July fireworks. Congress already allocated $150 million to events celebrating America's milestone birthday. Most of that money went to Freedom 250, the White House-backed group behind the high-profile events in D.C. The group has not disclosed how much money it raised from donors. Democrats say Freedom 250, not taxpayers, should cover the additional costs. The group has more events planned for August, including an IndyCar race near the National Mall. Rachel Treisman, NPR News.
0: From Washington, this is NPR. Hundreds of shelters, classrooms, and vehicles in southwestern Japan are filled today with earthquake survivors. The U.S. Geological Survey says the quake that hit earlier this week was a magnitude 6.8. Japan put it at a 7.1. The number of people killed now stands at 34. Dozens more people were injured. It's still unknown how many individuals are missing. Authorities estimate more than 9,000 people have been displaced after the earthquake leveled homes and hobbled basic government services, mainly in southern Kumamoto. The rail system's damaged, though some trains are operating across the region. Artificial intelligence has become closely associated with layoffs, but a recent study suggests some companies may cut workers too quickly. NPR's Windsor Johnson reports many are expected to bring people back.
4: A recent study by the business management group Gartner predicts that by 2027, half of the companies that cut customer service jobs because of AI will hire people back in similar roles. Researchers say many businesses misjudge the transition. Kathy Ross is a vice president analyst at Gartner.
5: I think in some cases we've overestimated how easy it might be for AI to automate entire roles. And it's continuing to evolve, but not at the pace to where it can actually drive complete role elimination.
4: The study also found only 20% of customer service leaders have actually reduced staffing because of AI. Windsor Johnston, NPR News.
0: It's NPR.
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7: This is National Native News. I'm Jill Freitas. Families and communities across Western Alaska are getting long-awaited answers after federal investigators released their final report on last year's deadly Bering Air crash. The report identifies multiple factors that contributed to the accident, including severe icing and safety shortcomings by the airline. Alaska Desk reporter Aliona Niden has more.
8: All nine passengers and the pilot died when a Bering Air Cessna Grand Caravan crashed during its flight between Unalakleet and Nome in February of last year. The NTSB's final report on the incident faults the pilot for, quote, inadequate airspeed management, end quote. It also says the plane faced severe icing conditions and was overweight, leaving less of a margin to avoid a stall. NTSB chairwoman Jennifer Hammondy was on scene in Nome last year and visited the state again this week. She says several preventable problems contributed to the accident.
9: We had first chronic underreporting of weight loads on the aircraft. Between the airspeed, the increased load, the icing conditions, and some pilot inputs, he ended up in a stall.
8: Hammondy says the pilot encountered severe icing conditions that were not initially forecast. She says investigators found that the pilot checked the weather but did not receive any support from the air carrier, making the decision on whether it was safe to fly.
9: We found that there wasn't a process in place for Bering to have a weather risk assessment of when to fly. It was all on the pilot.
8: According to the report, a few minutes before the crash, a controller in Anchorage told the pilot that both of Nome's runways were temporarily closed for de-icing and advised the pilot to slow down. The pilot initially decreased speed before increasing engine power again. Flight data showed that the plane pitched nose up at one point before losing speed and altitude until its low airspeed awareness system activated, which disengaged the autopilot. The controller sent a low altitude alert but had lost contact with the pilot. The NTSB report says the plane's anti-icing system was working and the pilot used it before the crash. The U.S. Coast Guard plane found the wreckage resting on ice east of Nome the next morning with no survivors. The NTSB also listed inadequate safety management by Bering Air as a cause of the crash. Bering Air declined to provide a statement when reached for comments. Hammondy says the agency looked at 16 other Bering Air flights and found that loads often exceeded what was stated. She says the agency advised the FAA to require operators to adopt safety management systems, like evaluating risks, having procedures to making sure the loads are accurate, and look at how they do pre-flight planning and go-no-go decisions.
9: Those, to me, are not burdensome. Those are procedures that any operator, including a single operator, can put in place themselves and can save lives.
8: Bering Air faces three wrongful death lawsuits related to the crash. Clay Robbins is an attorney representing the family of Talaluk Kachatak from Unalakleet. Robbins says the suit seeks compensation for Kachatak's children, but the family also hopes to set a standard for Bush Airlines across the state.
10: They must be held accountable for satisfying their responsibility to exercise the highest standard of care to protect their customers from tragedies such as this that was entirely avoidable.
8: The report is NTSB's final action on the crash. It calls for more training for pilots to better handle loss of control situations. It also includes a host of recommendations for airlines like Bering Air, called Part 135 operators, like using certified dispatchers and expanding flight monitoring. With reporting from Ben Townsend in Nome, in Anchorage, I am Alona Niden.
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17: You're listening to Statewide News from Alaska Public Media. I'm Hannah Floor. In addition to races for governor, the U.S. House and Senate, and the state legislature, Alaskans will face a ballot initiative when they vote in the primary this August. The initiative, known as Ballot Measure 1, aims to limit the influence of big money donors on Alaska's state and local elections. Alaska has allowed individuals to make unlimited contributions to candidates since a federal appeals court struck down the state's campaign finance limits in 2021 as unconstitutionally low. Advocates made the case for and against the ballot question at a hearing this week in Anchorage. Representative Calvin Schrage, an Anchorage independent who has championed the cause in the legislature, says the court decision has allowed wealthy donors to drown out the voices of everyday Alaskans.
18: When a single donor can spend hundreds of thousands or even millions of dollars on a single candidate, it creates a dangerous environment. It not only grants undue influence to the ultra-wealthy, but it also exposes our elected officials to the risk and perception of quid pro quo corruption.
17: The new initiative would limit donations at $2,000 to a candidate each election cycle. That amount would be adjusted for inflation once a decade. Former Anchorage Assembly member and municipal manager Amy Demboski spoke against the measure at Monday's hearing. She said donations are a, quote, form of political speech. And she says the relatively low limits tilt the balance too far in favor of candidates with high name recognition.
19: Proposition 1 wants you to think that it's for fairness, but it actually limits your right as an individual Alaskan to support the causes you believe in. While the goal is to change how much money people can give in campaigns, the actual result would hurt freedom of speech and ignore how the real world works.
17: Others opposing Ballot Measure 1 said they were concerned the new limits could lead donors to funnel money to independent groups. The primary election is August 18th. A salvage team is expected to clean up the wreckage of a grounded ship near St. George Island next month. But tens of thousands of gallons of fuel and other oils have already spilled into the ocean nearby. Alaska Department of Environmental Conservation said in a report last week that there will be no more spill response for the fishing vessel Arctic Sea that wrecked in early January. The 135-foot boat ran aground in the north side of Pribilof Island in the early morning of January 5th. The U.S. Coast Guard pulled the 9-member crew from the boat. No injuries were reported, but the vessel remained aground as salvage teams waited for improved weather conditions to evaluate the wreckage. The area is home to many migratory birds and marine mammals, including sea lions and endangered short-tailed albatross. This is Alaska Public Media.
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21: You are tuned to KOTZ 720 AM in Kotzebue. My name is Desiree Hagen with some local news. The Northwest Arctic community of Ambler has been without drinking water or sewer for almost 6 months. State officials say the repairs could take months. The emergency is affecting the community's health, with no quick end in sight and winter quickly approaching. KOTZ reports. Brian Jones has had a near daily routine for the last several months. He fills up 5-gallon buckets of water at the Village of Amblers water treatment plant and hauls them home for his family of 9. A dozen water buckets will fit into a trailer that's on the back of Jones's four-wheeler. It's a lot of heavy lifting. He's done the math.
1: Over 500 pounds. Each of these are about roughly 40 pounds.
21: Jones says some days, like today, he will make that trip twice.
1: Like right now, I'm getting ready just to do laundry. All this will be used for laundry.
21: He's been doing this since mid-February, when prolonged freezing temperatures, mechanical failures, and human error led to a citywide water and sewer emergency. According to the State Department of Transportation and Public Facilities, about 85% of Ambler's main water lines are cracked, unable to hold pressure, and require replacement. Not everyone can haul water. Some residents don't have four-wheelers. Elders and others may not have the physical strength for it. It's also time-consuming. Jones says now that it's summer, it's eating into precious time that he'd normally spend getting salmon, whitefish, and berries for winter.
1: We want to do some berry picking today, but due to the time-consuming of laundry, it's going to...
21: Ambler, a community of about 270 people, was one of at least 6 Northwest Arctic borough villages that experienced prolonged outages to their water and sewer systems. The state issued a disaster declaration in late March in response. Outages began in midwinter after a series of chain reactions. Temperatures in the minus 40s, power outages, aging infrastructure, mechanical failures at the water plant, and human error. Northwest Arctic Borough officials say Ambler is the only village in the region that still has no water or sewer from the disaster. City officials were not available for comment before airtime. Ambler has been under a boil water notice, which the Alaska Department of Environmental Conservation lifted in late July. The community has 2 small filters and has relied mostly on bottled water flown in by multiple organizations. Ambler tribal officials say that a pallet of bottled water only supplies the community for one day. Everything that comes to Ambler, supplies, pipes, fuel, and equipment, has to be flown in. The water on the Kobuk River has been too low for a barge this year. Then there's the sanitation situation, the honey buckets. Bob Blechinger has lived on and off in Ambler for 20 years.
2: I was over there at my buddy's yard, and it's like a great big latrine. He's got honeydew bags and whatever. He's swelling up, and I expect everybody do, unless they go to the dump on a regular basis. But the dump is not the place for it. The sewer lagoon is.
21: Blechinger says the situation is alarming, and he calls it a, quote, real 911 situation, end quote. Sarai Timothy is the acting tribal administrator and general manager for the Native Village of Ambler.
22: This is a much bigger issue. I've spoken with a lot of different medical and health aides that work in Ambler, and they have never seen such an influx of sickness. A lot of it is gastrointestinal, children, elders.
21: She says the tribe has provided bottled water, honey buckets, portable washing machines and showers, cleaning and sanitation supplies, and fuel to the community. She says the tribe also declared a water and sewer emergency in late February and requested assistance from the city, the Northwest Arctic Borough, Nana Regional Corporation, and Manilik Association because of the imminent threat to public safety.
22: And we heard nothing for weeks.
21: Timothy says the state has not helped Ambler's tribe because the tribal council refused to waive their tribal sovereignty. The Alaska Division of Homeland Security and Emergency Management requires tribal entities to sign a waiver of sovereign immunity as a condition of receiving public assistance grants after a declared emergency. Timothy says Ambler's tribe refused and instead reached out to the Federal Emergency Management Agency for assistance.
22: You should never tell a village and a federally recognized tribal organization that they have to waive their tribal sovereignty to get help. So that's why we went to FEMA. We need FEMA's attention.
21: Ambler's tribe requested federal disaster assistance in April. Timothy says the Trump administration denied the request. The tribe has appealed that decision.

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My name is Desiree Hagen. 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

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You are listening to KOTZ 720 AM right here in Kotzebue. It is 9:22 in the morning, and we are currently broadcasting through KINU 89.9. We're going to go into the mini-tundra telegraph messages for this hour, but stay tuned for the extended weather coming up at about 9:30, and for Tech Nation at 10. 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And starting on Monday, August 3rd through Thursday, August 6th at 7 a.m., Air Force Road along Crosswind Runway will be closed during the day until 7 p.m. for roadwork improvements. 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And stay tuned. Coming up at 9:30 in the morning, we'll go into the extended weather forecast.

Good morning. 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It is 9:31 in the morning, so we're going to head into the extended weather forecast. But stay tuned. Later, we'll go into Tech Nation this morning at 10. Starting with the forecast in Kotzebue, today we're getting scattered rain showers and highs around 60 with south winds at 10 miles an hour, while tonight's going to be cloudy with isolated rain showers and lows in the mid-50s and light winds. Then Saturday, there'll be scattered rain showers and highs around 60 with light winds, and Saturday night's going to be mostly cloudy with lows in the mid-50s and light winds. Then in Norvik, Selawik, and Kiana, today's going to be cloudy with isolated rain showers and highs in the mid-60s with south winds at 10 miles an hour. And tonight's going to be cloudy with lows in the mid-50s and light winds. Saturday's going to be cloudy with highs in the mid-60s and light winds. And Saturday night will be mostly cloudy with lows around 50 and west winds at 10 miles an hour. As for Kivalina and Red Dog Dock, Today they're getting numerous rain showers and highs around 50 with south winds at 20 miles an hour. And tonight they'll get numerous rain showers and lows in the mid-40s with south winds at 15 miles an hour. Saturday there'll be numerous rain showers and highs around 50 with south winds at 15 miles an hour. And Saturday night they'll get scattered rain showers and lows in the mid-40s with south winds at 10 miles an hour. As for Noatak and Red Dog Mine, today they're getting rain showers with highs around 60 and south winds at 10 miles an hour. And tonight they're getting scattered rain showers and lows in the mid-40s with light winds. Saturday they'll get scattered rain showers and highs around 60 and light winds. And Saturday night, it's going to be mostly cloudy with lows in the mid-40s and light winds. As for Point Hope, Point Lay, and Cape Lisburn, today they're getting scattered rain showers and highs around 50, with south winds at 25 miles an hour. And tonight's going to be cloudy, with isolated rain showers and lows in the mid-40s, with south winds at 20 miles an hour. Then Saturday, they'll be getting scattered rain showers and highs around 50, with south winds at 20 miles an hour. And Saturday night, they'll get scattered rain showers and lows in the mid-40s. With southwest winds at 15 miles an hour. Then for Buckland and Deering, today's going to be mostly cloudy with highs in the mid-60s and light winds, and tonight's going to be cloudy with lows around 50 and light winds. Saturday's going to be cloudy with highs in the mid-60s and light winds, and Saturday night, it'll be mostly cloudy with lows in the mid-40s and light winds. As for Ambler, Shugnak, and Kobuk, today's going to be cloudy with isolated rain showers and highs in the mid-60s with light winds. And tonight will be mostly cloudy with lows around 50 and light winds. And Saturday there'll be scattered rain showers and highs in the mid-60s with light winds. And Saturday night there'll be scattered rain showers with lows around 50 and light winds. Next up in Shishmaref and Diomede, today they're getting scattered rain showers and highs around 60, with south winds at 15 miles an hour. And tonight's going to be cloudy, with isolated rain showers and lows in the mid-40s, with southwest winds at 10 miles an hour. Then Saturday is going to be cloudy, with highs around 60 and southwest winds at 15 miles an hour. And Saturday night will be mostly cloudy, with lows in the mid-40s and southwest winds at 15 miles an hour. As for the current conditions that we have available, Kotzebue's cloudy at 53 degrees with south winds at 6 miles an hour. Kivalina currently has no precipitation report, but it is 48 degrees with south winds at 14 miles an hour. And Point Hope has fog at 44 degrees and south winds at 20 miles an hour. And Red Dog Mine has fog and drizzle at 48 degrees with south winds at 6 miles an hour. And Selawik is clear at 54 degrees with northeast winds at 7 miles an hour. And Shishmaref is cloudy at 52 degrees with south winds at 14 miles an hour.
In Kiana, it is cloudy at 54 degrees with east winds at 4 miles an hour. And Ambler has fog at 54 degrees with northeast winds at 4 miles an hour. And Deering is cloudy at 55 degrees with south winds at 7 miles an hour. And Norvik is cloudy at 54 degrees with south winds at 7 miles an hour. Then Noatak is cloudy at 52 degrees with south winds at 3 miles an hour. 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

The plane was way overdue. So I went inside to the airline's desk. And I said, "Sir, I wonder why 1203 is so late." He said, "Oh, they probably took off late. Or they may have run into some turbulent weather and had to alter their course." I went back outside and I waited at the gate and I watched the beacon light from the control tower as it whipped through the dark ebony skies as if it were

0: Coming up on Tech Nation, are you digitally exhausted? I sure am. Let's listen to Dr. Paul Leonardi, a professor of technology management from UC Santa Barbara. His book is Digital Exhaustion: Simple Rules for Reclaiming Your Life. Then some promising news on something that could leave you positively bedbound. I speak with Dr. Jeff Stein from Sidera Therapeutics. They're working on a whole new approach, wait for it, to replace the current flu shot, which was a valiant effort, but this new approach has been fast-tracked by the FDA. All this coming up on this week's Tech Nation.
1: Let's take five with Moira Gunn. 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
0: In 2011, National Geographic explorer in residence Wade Davis wrote Into the Silence, The Great War, Mallory, and the Conquest of Everest. Today, a full century later, we have satellite imaging and GPS, satellite phones, and the experience of 100 years of climbing. But in the 1920s, what did climbers know about climbing Mount Everest?
2: Well, I knew very, very little more. I mean, you know, Everest had sort of emerged in the last years of the Raj as sort of the third pole. You know, the British and Empire of Explorers had lost the race for the North and South Pole, and here in their very midst was this third pole that rose into the heavens. And so the quest for Everest began really as a sort of a gesture of redemption for an Empire of Explorers that had lost those races. But because of the intervening war, where so much of Britain was destroyed by the mud of Flanders, it emerged as a kind of a gesture of regeneration for a nation bled white by war. So that was always my interest in the story of George Mallory.
3: In a sense, the empire, the great global empire of Britain, has really been gnawed by the Great War.
2: Well, you know, that was a seminal event of our times. You know, Churchill famously described the Second World War as just second half of the First World War. He called it the 30 Years' War. And he famously said, never was there a war less necessary to fight than the first, or more necessary to win than the second. I became interested in the story of George Mallory really in a serendipitous way. I was traveling 4,000 miles across Tibet as part of an ecological survey in the spring of 96 when the disaster happened on Everest that John Krakauer so powerfully wrote about in his book Into Thin Air. And with me was Daniel Taylor, who was a son and grandson of medical missionaries, and his father had been a great friend of Howard Somerville, who climbed with George Mallory in 1922 and 24. And the very next fall, Daniel and I were back on the east face of Everest, in the Kanchung face, in the Gama Valley, trying to photograph clouded leopards. And Daniel, in his inimitable way, began to speak of these Englishmen in tweeds reading Shakespeare to each other in the snow at 20,000 feet. And that was the Everest of his imaginings, not the kind of ignoble commercial world of today. And as he spoke to me, I became enchanted by these men. Who were they? And I was never interested in whether George Mallory made it to the top or not on that fateful day. You know, the story goes, on June 8th, 1924, he's spotted by Noel Dell with his young companion, Sandy Irvin, going strong for the top on the Northeast Ridge, with a mist coming in that envelops their memory and myth, and they have never seen or heard from again. The question is, did Mallory make it before he died? And what interested me is what spirit carried him on. In 1921, the reconnaissance of Everest was just that. They had to find the mountain. They had to march 400 miles off the map
3: to find it,
2: to get to the base of a place that had been seen from Kampazong, but never approached by any European. And on that approach march, a high-altitude physiologist by the name of Arthur Kellis, 56 years old, too old for Everest, famously died of exhaustion. And he was buried at a Tibetan fort called Kampazong. Now, according to historians of Everest, in 1921, only one man kept a journal. But I found alive, 4 doors from the house I was born in Vancouver, the son of a man who did, Oliver Wheeler, unknown, unsung hero of 1921, the man from the Survey of India, seconded to the expedition, the man, not Mallory, it was Wheeler who found the doorway to the mountain, the route up the East Rongbuk to the North Col. He was the one who famously found the chink in the armor of Everest. And Wheeler kept a journal. And when I visited his son, he pulled these 2 volumes off his shelf, and I was breathless. Never before seen. by Everest historian.
0: You've been listening to a 2011 TechNation interview with National Geographic Explorer-in-Residence Wade Davis about his book, Into the Silence, The Great War, Mallory, and the Conquest of Everest. Today, a University of British Columbia anthropology professor, Wade Davis has recently published Magdalena, River of Dreams, A Story of Columbia. I'm Moira Gunn. This is 5 Minutes.
1: 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I'm Paul Lancour.
0: From San Francisco, I'm Moira Gunn, and this is Tech Nation. Today on Tech Nation, coming to terms with digital exhaustion and what you can do about it. We hear from UC Santa Barbara professor Paul Leonardi. He'll share with us the symptoms as well as the cure. Well, an approach to the cure, that part is up to us. Then, Dr. Jeff Stein from Sidera Therapeutics. He tells us about their effort to replace the annual flu shot. You know, the one which sometimes works? This is a whole new approach, and because of its early results, the FDA has fast-tracked it, and it's now in final phase 3 testing. You'll want to know what makes it so different.
4: TechNation is underwritten in part by MindK, a global software development force in a world where every business can be global, on the web at mindk.com.
0: And now, Dr. Paul Leonardi. Dr. Leonardi, welcome to Tech Nation.
5: It's so great to be here. I'm excited to talk with you today.
0: You know, your 2022 book, the one co-written with Harvard professor Sidal Neely, is The Digital Mindset, What It Really Takes in the Age of Data, Algorithms, and AI. And now we have Digital Exhaustion, Simple Rules for Reclaiming Your Life. Did you switch teams? What's going on here?
5: That's a good question. No, I've always been on the same team. And that team is, how does technology make our lives better? And I think that the simple high-level answer to that question is that technology makes our lives better when we find ways to use it that amplify and help us do the things we want. And sometimes that's communicate with loved ones. Sometimes that's process data faster for work. The problem is the same exact tools that give us all these great capabilities can wear us out. And so if we're not talking about both amplifying the good and reducing the bad, we're not going to get the best out of our tools.
0: Well, I had to laugh when I was thinking about all this because this is not just about you, although a lot of it is about you, meaning yourself. Yeah, you know, you could be in line at the airport or waiting for something or just in line at the grocery store or wherever you are. If there is a spare nanosecond, the first thing people do is pick up their phone.
5: That's right.
0: It's like, that's like being by yourself doing nothing is a lost art.
5: We are sucked in. And so many people that I interviewed for this book used the metaphor of a tractor beam, you know, like on Star Trek, right? That's just it's pulling the spaceship in. And that they've got, you know, it's not just our phone, although people talk about their phones a lot, but it's email or LinkedIn. And they say, I want to resist it. I don't want to be on it. But it's just when I have a moment, just like you said at the airport, I pull it out and I look at it and I don't even know why. Or I find myself scrolling through endless numbers of web pages and I don't even know why. And this whole idea of I don't know what's happening to me, but I can't stop is just, I think it's the pervasive feeling of today. And it's really bothersome, isn't it?
0: And we've created it for ourselves because the moment we get in a state of I'm doing nothing, we're not even consciously going, reach for your phone. We're just doing it. The track's been
5: laid. That's right.
0: How do we undo that?
5: Yeah, there's a number of different things that I think we could focus on to think about that. One of the ones that I spent some time talking about in the book that I've actually found really helpful myself is how we approach our technologies with intention. And I know that seems funny because you're like, of course I pick up my phone because I want to call somebody, or I pick up, you know, I'd open my app because I need to check this. But if you actually look at the data, that's not why people usually pick up their phones, and it's not why we usually get on our apps, right? It may start that way, but we quickly move into all these other areas that we never thought we would. And partly it's the tools are designed that way. You know, they're designed to suck us in. You know, the way that the sporadic notifications are displayed to us means that we're constantly looking to our phone to see, did something pop up? You know, get that dopamine hit that everybody likes to talk about these days. And what we have to do is create intentionality around our use. And so sometimes that's saying, okay, I'm going to pick up my phone, and there are three tasks that I'm going to do with my phone. And the simple art of saying that and saying, okay, I need to check my email and return these two emails, and then I need to go and log in and review this file, and then I want to go see if my daughter posted something on TikTok. If you can just say, there are three tasks that I'm going to do, then when you're done with those tasks, you're confronted with a choice. I told myself there was only three things I was going to do. Now, do I stop or do I keep going? But if you don't start with that intention, you just roll into the next thing and the next thing. And it's that endless cycle of news and data and, you know, and pings and notifications, and you just never stop. So intentionality is really, really important.
0: Now, you write about the exhaustion triad: attention, inference, and emotion. Let's go there.
5: Okay. So the reason that I went there to start was that I had been talking with a lot of people that said, my exhaustion is really high, and I'm trying to find ways to deal with it. And the most common response that people would give me was, I go on a digital detox. So nowadays, I always chuckle and I say, well, how'd your digital detox go? And usually the answer is,
0: I called my friend on my phone.
5: Yeah, right. The answer is either, it was amazing, the 24 hours that I went without looking at my phone. But then I got back to reality and it was like that never happened. Or it was, I never was able to actually do it because I had to pick up my kid from practice and they texted me, or I had to do this work thing and I had to check in super quick because my boss wanted something from me. And the evidence shows that digital detox are just not very effective. And the reason is that it's not our devices that's the problem, right? It's that we are doing things and orienting to our tools in ways that create an underlying dynamic that's really what's at stake and really what's exhausting us. And those underlying dynamics are the three that you just mentioned. So the first one is attention. When we get on our devices, we are forced to constantly switch our attention across multiple inputs. And that attention shifting, what a lot of cognitive scientists call context switching, is extremely mentally exhausting. Somebody described it to me, and I really love this, like a whiteboard. You know, we think that we're really good at writing something on a whiteboard, and then we erase it, and we can just move on to the next thing. But there's always a residue on the whiteboard, right, that's left over. We can't fully erase everything that we wrote. And that's what our mental switching is like. We're sort of stuck in what we did before and where we're going next, and constantly making switches between data inputs or between different interfaces. Even something as small as going from Zoom to Microsoft Teams, where the buttons are in slightly different places and it's a little bit of a different command to share your screen, all of those micro switches exhaust us. And then to, you know, then think too, you're getting an email from your sister during your workday, and maybe you're responding to that, but you got to pull yourself out of work mode into sister mode. And then you're getting a text message from your boss while you're at the grocery store. So you're pulling yourself out of grocery store mode into work mode again. And those switches across those various arenas of our lives are also really exhausting. So it's not that paying attention is the problem. It's that switching our attention constantly in this information matrix that we live in is super exhausting. So that's the first piece, which is attention. The second piece is inference. And inference is about taking incomplete data and trying to fill in the pieces. And it turns out that's a really exhausting activity. It's exhausting cognitively, and it's exhausting emotionally. And the digital world makes it seem like We have all of the data that are there, but we don't. So think about a report that you might get. The report will tell you, you know, what the conclusion was and maybe a little bit about the method, but we don't know why somebody picked this particular thing to focus on, or we don't know why they chose to highlight this particular outcome. So we're constantly making these inferences about, oh, okay, I bet they did this because of this, or I bet they did that because of this. Think about Instagram. You go on there and you see people living their best lives because they tend to profile the best parts of their lives, of course. And so we're constantly making inferences about them. We're making inferences about ourselves. Well, my life isn't so good. I don't have these great pictures of a bike trip through France to post on Instagram like they do. And so inferences have this cognitive and emotional toll that they take on us. And we live in this world in which we're constantly having to make inferences of everything. And then the final piece, of course, is emotion. And you know what we see is that our interactions with our digital devices elicit strong emotions from us. There's lots of fear of missing out. There's anxiety about, am I doing the right thing? Are people perceiving me in the right way? There's excitement. Every time, you know, Apple comes out with a new iPhone, people get really excited about it. But all those emotions that are getting piqued constantly by information inputs and devices and new pieces of data are exhausting. So the real trick is, I think, to identify, if we understand that attention, inference, and emotion are the things that are exhausting us, then we can think about, how do we reorient to our technologies? How do we use them in ways that help us to blunt the effects of these drivers?
0: You're listening to Tech Nation. I'm Moira Gunn, and my guest today is Dr. Paul Leonardi. He is a professor of technology management at UC Santa Barbara, and you might know him from his earlier book, The Digital Mindset. I'm speaking with him today about his new one, Digital Exhaustion, Simple Rules for Reclaiming Your Life. I gotta say, some of these I just love, like this one about, what is it? Oh, triage the digital emergency room. That's a good one. I need some triage sometime.
5: Yeah. Well, of course, not everything that we do and not every piece of information or email or request that we get is the same level of severity. And the reason that, you know, I talked about this in terms of triage is I did a project a number of years ago with a large children's hospital, and they were constantly receiving sick kids that would come in from community hospitals that didn't have high-level pediatric facilities. And they, the transport nurses, constantly talked about the need to identify who is the highest priority patient. And we need to make sure we get those high priority patients in, because if we admit someone who doesn't really need to be here, we're stealing a bed from someone who does. And I think that's a good metaphor, although I don't want to suggest that our email inbox is like an emergency room in that sense. But I think it's a good metaphor for how we live our lives in this digital world, is that we're constantly inundated by requests. And those requests come from peers, coworkers, family, friends, companies, you name it. And one way to reclaim our sanity is really to take stock and say, which ones of these need my attention right now, and which ones of these don't? And it turns out that we get a lot of stuff that just doesn't need our attention right away, even though it masquerades as needing our attention. We also tend to overestimate, and there's good research on this, how urgent we think other people's requests are. So you can read an email from someone that says, hey, I'd like your help with this. And we think, oh no, I need to help them right now. When in most cases, if they really need our help now, they'll tell us. So waiting is a huge tool that we have in our toolkit. And if we wait, just sort of take a beat before we respond, and sometimes that beat is just a couple minutes, sometimes it might be a day, we can craft more meaningful responses to people on our own time, rather than being disrupted and respond when we think they need it, that fulfill what they want, which then creates sort of a virtuous cycle in which they're not going to come back to us so quickly because we gave them a more thoughtful answer. It's when we respond really quickly to those things that aren't high a priority and we treat them as if they are, that then, you know, I was fast and incomplete, which then means you're going to respond again asking me for more information. And that email comes again when you're interrupting me from doing something, and we get into a vicious cycle. And we can really break that cycle by just doing a triage and waiting a little bit.
0: What you've been saying actually hits me in one way, which I think is very important. We keep looking at the technology to avoid digital exhaustion, but we need to look at ourselves. Who am I? How do I want to spend my time?
5: Mm-hmm.
0: What's my best use of me? And that's the hard part here, because it's all kind of snuck up on us and it's everywhere.
5: It is. We, I think, as humans, we were not built to process the amount of data that is thrown at us every day. We weren't. And, you know, we have more connections with people than anthropologists say we should have with people, right? Like, we are just in this information environment that never stops. And you're absolutely right that the question is just about, given that I can't do it all, where do I place my bets? Where do I say this is important and this isn't? And that, again, goes back to this rhetoric of a digital detox, you know, that somehow, like, it's our tools that are the problem. Our tools are great, but if we don't figure out ways to use them thoughtfully, mindfully, and in the capacity that's going to energize us rather than wear us out, that's when we're sunk.
0: And I love this exercise. Stop using half your tools.
5: Yeah. Yeah, it's a fun one. And I get a lot of pushback from that one, let me tell you, when I talk about it. So the first rule in the book of the eight simple rules is stop using half your tools. And most people say, well, right, sure, of course, no way. Because I think we really believe that all of these tools that we're using are there because we need them. Most of the reason that we have these tools is because they've snuck up on us in some way rather than that we need them. I worked with an organization, just to give you an example, and they had 4 different video conferencing tools that they were using across the organization. 4. So in a given day, it was very reasonable for someone to hop on Zoom, Microsoft Teams, WebEx, and Google to video conference with someone. And I said, wait a second, why do you have 4 different tools? Do you need them? And then the CTO told me, what do you mean we have 4 different tools? Part of the reason that they've got this is because there's a sneaky little trick that we do in SaaS marketing and pricing, right, for all these tools, is that companies find out, well, what's the minimum amount that somebody can charge on their credit card without getting approval? And then, you know, the manager of this group can buy 5 seats to our tool. So you end up having all of these disconnected kinds of devices and applications across the organization when, you know, we could just be using one. So in some ways, if you take an inventory like that, which many of the people I've worked with have done, you start to realize, wait a second, we're using way more technology than we need to be using. But also in our home lives. One woman that I worked with named Shireen, she was telling me about how she's in marketing, and she uses about 3 different image processing kinds of tools. And I said, wow, they must all have really distinct capabilities. And she paused for a minute and said, well, you know, they don't actually. I mean, one of them is more powerful than the other 2, but not really. So I said, well, why are you using these? Well, at my other job, I learned this one, and then I learned this one later, and everybody in my, you know, kind of in my group uses this one. And when she thought about it, she said, I can actually do almost everything I need on the one tool, and I can get rid of the other ones. So just reducing the number of tools in our tool set helps us not to have to switch so much between different applications. It helps us not to have to learn the functionality and the interfaces of these different tools. It means we get used to seeing information in one way rather than in 3 different ways. And the simple act of going through your list and culling the ones that you don't need really helps to reduce our exhaustion. And we have way more power than we think.
0: Now, here's a phenomenon that exists inside or outside tech. It's energy vampires. And they love tech. They just surround you and pull you and give you, it's like, how do you recognize them? How do you deal with them?
5: Mm-hmm. Well, energy vampires, I would say, are the kind of people who are constantly hitting us up for stuff. You know, they're constantly asking for information. They're asking for favors. They're giving us little dribs and drabs of information at one time rather than telling us the full story. And so one of the strategies for having to deal with these people is to approach them more holistically. So I'll give you an example. A number of parents that I talked with, because there's a whole chapter in the book on parenting in the digital age, told me this story about carpooling. And, you know, they've got a couple of kids. They're constantly shuffling kids around between band practice and soccer and school and, you know, all of the doctor's visits and these sorts of things. And they rely and ask for assistance from other parents to help get their kids places, which is totally reasonable. But they will not coordinate, for example, you know, for the week, but they'll get 5 texts saying, okay, well, tomorrow, who's going to pick this person up at what time and where they need to go?
3: Yeah.
5: Right. So you might think, okay, well, that sounds like my life, and that's just inevitable. That's the complexity of running around a bunch of kids today. But one way of reorienting to that, right, not getting those little bites from those energy vampires constantly, is to have a phone call once a week. Call up the 2 or 3 people or that you carpool with and say, let's look at the week on our calendar together. And we can then map out who's going to be doing what when, and we don't have to coordinate with 15, 20, 30 texts throughout the week because we're doing it all at one time. And that has a sneaky positive side effect that lots of people report, which is that when they have deeper, longer interactions with other people like that, even if it's just over coordinating about your kid's schedule, they report feeling more energized because I talked to this person and I looked in their eyes and I saw they were really nice. And we, of course, had some banter about, oh, can you believe this? And isn't this amazing? And I felt a connection with them. But when you only ever coordinate with someone with 3-word texts all day long about who's going to pick up the kids and where, you have a lot of connection points, but you don't feel connected. And that's an energy suck. So one of the big ways, the lessons of dealing with these energy vampires is don't let them take little bites and nibbles from you all the time. And if you can reorient to having a more robust relationship where you're dealing with sort of a complexity of things at once so that you don't have to have those micro level interactions all week, you're going to be doing much better.
3: I have to say that I have a real energy vampire in my life because we're all organized. Everything's on this one thing and you can just go and look at it and you know where to go, so there's much less thing. If you adjust it, everybody can see it, and all of this. And she refuses to deal with it. She's still doing it. And I'm like, how do we get this person out of here? And it's like, sometimes they just don't want to play that way.
5: Yeah, you gotta send that person letmegooglethatforyou.com.
3: Yeah, there you go.
5: Right, yeah.
3: I've been speaking with Dr. Paul Leonardi, the author of Digital Exhaustion. We'll talk more after a break.

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In the second half of our show, a promising replacement for the current flu shot. Yes, you heard that right. I'll speak with Dr. Jeff Stein, the CEO of Cidara Therapeutics. He'll tell us how it's different and how they're testing it right now. Stay with us.

0: You're listening to Tech Nation. I've been speaking with UC Santa Barbara professor Paul Leonardi. His book is Digital Exhaustion: Simple Rules for Reclaiming Your Life. Very important here is parents and their kids and their interaction with all this technology. Mm-hmm. You say ditch the devices in front of your kids.
1: Yeah. I always want to just make sure to clarify, I'm not a developmental psychologist, right? So I don't feel qualified talking about what's good for kids, especially in the pre-adolescent, adolescent age. But what I can say, having talked with lots of parents, is that they report a tremendous amount of guilt associated with being on their devices in front of their kids. And guilt, one of those strong emotions that we talked about, is a source of exhaustion. And what is perhaps even more guilt-inducing for many of the parents that I've spoken with is that their kids will tell them, I wish you weren't on your devices so much. It sends me a signal that you are more interested in what's going on your phone than with me. Or even more difficult are the ones parents tell me where their kids say, oh, I know you have to do it because it's work. And that makes parents, many, feel very guilty because it's sending a message that work is much more important than you are. I think that the big point that I want people to take away is that our kids are always watching. And they see when we're on devices. And two things happen when they see that role modeling kind of behavior. One is that they begin to think that, yeah, what you're doing is more important than me. And second, they learn that it's okay to be on your devices all the time. So a lot of the parents that I've talked to and worked with over the years have tried to do things like set up a mommy homework hour. So the kids have their homework that they're doing and, the parent might sit right next to them. And let's say this is the mom in this case, and sitting down and I've got a little more work stuff that I need to do, or I need to coordinate with some of my own friends for something we're going to do tomorrow. And I'll do it during that time. So just like you're doing your homework, there's a dedicated spot, I'm doing it, and then we're putting our devices away and we're being with each other. And that doing that tends to make parents feel much better. And it's also sending that message to our children that, hey, social interaction, being here with each other is important.
0: Now, this is something that is brand new. Even without it, we had complete digital exhaustion everywhere. But now, no matter where we turn, no matter where we look, there's AI. There's artificial intelligence.
1: Oh, yeah.
0: Do we have AI exhaustion now, too?
1: I think we do. I certainly do. And I'm someone who studies AI for a living. I have been working with companies, with people around sort of the human side of technology use for 25 years now. And I've never seen anything like the present moment that we're in. And I don't mean the technological revolution that's happening. I mean the obsession with the technological revolution that's happening. You can't go 5 seconds without hearing somebody talk about AI or seeing your LinkedIn feed filled with stuff about AI or hearing the news that AI is going to replace your jobs or somebody asking you, can you believe what kids are doing with ChatGPT these days? We are hyped as a society on AI at the moment. And the talk about it, not the technology even, but just the talk about it is exhausting. So my message to a lot of people is just cool it. Like the technology's here. I think it's going to be fairly revolutionary in many ways. In other ways, it won't be. But it doesn't help to talk about it all the time. We're stressing people out and people are getting sick of it. So the talk is real and the talk is problematic. But then there's the actual use of it. And I've got a couple of anecdotes that I'd love to share. The first is that it's like state of the art today seems to be, how can I take two little bullet points that I've written and turn them into two long paragraphs? And I see this all the time. I see this with my students. I see this with, people that reach out to me to ask questions about a prior book. Like you can tell how much of this stuff is AI generated because there's really like one kernel of interesting information in there and then a bunch of fluff that's been built around it. And I think we're in this excitement phase that we've got this new tool that can just create a bunch of text or images. And so everybody thinks, oh, I look more sophisticated if I give a longer answer to this question, or I give a more pumped up version of this to somebody. But the reality is we are creating such a deluge of content. And that deluge of content is going to come back and haunt us in huge ways. The kind of slop that's out there because of this, the lengthening of reports that are happening in organizations right now, based on estimates that I've seen with people that I've worked with, they're saying, you know, I'm getting things back that are anywhere between 60 and 80% longer than what I used to get. Now, you know, nobody's reading that either, right? Because they're just sticking that into ChatGPT and asking for a summary. So we're in this weird phase where we think, okay, well, these tools are great at expansion. And then people that are seeing all this deluge of content are like, well, these tools should help with it with compaction also. That's not a good use of AI. I think the way that AI actually could be really useful for us is if it can integrate into our workflows, whether at home, at work, right? It doesn't really matter, in ways that can keep us focused on a task and keep our mind in one area without having to switch so much or help us from making so much inference. That's where it's going to help us. So today, you know, let's say I'm working on a report. I'll be in Microsoft Excel crunching some numbers, and then I'll switch over to Google Docs where I'm actually creating some prose, and then I have to read some PDFs. So I'm constantly switching across lots of applications, and I'm moving from writing to reading to summarization to, you know, arithmetic. And all of those changes in technology and context and data sources are exhausting, like we talked about. So one of the things that AI tools can actually be really good at, and I think they're getting better, is being able to predict, oh, here's information that Paul needs based on the thing that he's writing now. So I don't have to break that flow of work to stop and say, okay, well, now I need to go to Google and I need to search for all of these things. I need to read them. But here's a quick summary of an article that could be really useful. Do you want to take a break and read this? If we can do more of those kinds of integrations that allow us to stop that context switching so much and reduce the need for inference, that's where AI could be a huge boon in our work and in our lives. We're not quite there yet, but that's where I want to see it go.
0: Well, I have every confidence that people can pick up their technology and order your book. I'm just afraid they're too digitally exhausted to read it.
1: Yeah, I do understand the irony of writing a piece of content about digital exhaustion, especially one they might download digitally. So what I've tried to do is, you know, keep it relatively straightforward. You know, we've got eight simple rules about how we can handle our exhaustion. And if you really want to cut to the chase, one of my favorite parts of the book is the appendix in the back, because it says, given where you're at with your attention, inference, and emotion, here are the rules that are likely to be most useful for you. Maybe rule 1, 3, and 5, if you're really experiencing a lot of exhaustion from switching between applications all the time. And if that's the case, then you can do kind of a quick read of those.
0: Well, I'll tell you, if you don't have time pretty soon, just call him. He'll tell you. And then, no, that was the wrong advice.
1: No,
0: I'm 30 years out of date. No, please don't call. I love it. Well, Dr. Leonardi, thank you so much for coming in. Really appreciate it.
1: It's been great being with you and chatting this morning. I appreciate it.
0: My guest today is UC Santa Barbara professor, Dr. Paul Leonardi. His book is Digital Exhaustion, Simple Rules for Reclaiming Your Life. It's published by Riverhead Books. I'm Moira Gunn. You're listening to Tech Nation. Flu season. Don't you hate it? But where do you come down on getting a flu shot that doesn't work? Or get one that might? Or don't bother and pray? Well, some very good news may be coming your way. Dr. Jeff Stein is the president and CEO of Cidara Therapeutics. Well, Dr. Stein, welcome to the program.
2: Well, thank you, Moira.
0: Now, it's that time of year, and everybody keeps being asked if they're going to get a flu shot, if they already have one, if they're not even going to bother, given whether it will be effective or not. It's good to know that We're actually making progress on a whole new approach, which is showing real promise. But let's start with all getting on the same page here. Remind us, every year, every flu season, why don't our traditional flu shots work very well?
2: Well, the reason for that, Moira, is that every year there is a new type of or new combination of flu viruses that emerge, and it's unpredictable. We do our best, or others do their best in trying to identify that. One way to do that is look at the Southern Hemisphere. So, their flu season is the Northern Hemisphere summer, and so we can get an idea. But, traditional seasonal flu vaccines are at best a best guess at what flu strains might emerge. And there's a multitude of different flu strains. And so we make a guess at that. It takes about, 4 to 6 months to manufacture a traditional flu vaccine. And these are the ones that you probably read about, incubating the virus in chicken eggs, which, we can get to later with pandemic influenza. Bird flu hitting chickens is not a good sign for manufacturing flu vaccines. But most of the time, we don't get it 100% right. And in fact, on average, the seasonal vaccine we all receive is between 40 and 50% effective.
0: Now, none of us want the flu. And for some of us, it's really serious to get the flu.
2: That's right. Especially those that cannot mount an effective immune response. So flu vaccines, like every other vaccine, rely on your ability or our ability to generate a response, an antibody response to the vaccine. What a vaccine is either, a protein, an attenuated virus, a live virus, or a piece of RNA that generates those proteins, which your immune system has to respond to. Millions of Americans do not have a robust immune response. And these can be anybody over 65 years of age, where you go have what is called immune senescence, or just a weakened immune system that cannot mount an effective response. You could be immune compromised. You could be a cancer patient. You can be on immunosuppressive regimens if you have autoimmune disease. Or you can be in what is called a high-risk group, where you have some type of, heart, lung, or kidney issue that renders you very susceptible to the flu virus. So in total, this is upwards of 50 million people in the United States that simply do not respond well to the traditional vaccines. And CD388 was designed especially with this population in mind.
0: Well, let's get to CD388. That is what Cidara's drug candidate treatment. I don't know how we want to talk about it, because for one thing, it's not a vaccine. What is it?
2: Yeah, CD388 is simply a long-acting antiviral drug. So it does not require an immune response to be effective. Now, there are other antiviral drugs, other good flu drugs, but they have to be administered once a day. That is fine for if you get the flu and you are you have the flu and you have about a 48-hour window for those flu drugs to be effective. That is not practical to provide long-term protection for an entire flu season. You just can't be taking these drugs, whether oral or injectable, every single day for 6 months. So CD388 was designed differently. We actually combined a very potent flu antiviral drug directed against influenza and attached it to a fragment of a human antibody. The antibody does not elicit any immune response. It's simply there to provide what is called long half-life or long exposure. So basically, CD388 is a highly potent antiviral, anti-flu drug that can be administered once a flu season to provide effective long-term protection. And because it targets a universally conserved target, meaning something on the surface of the flu virus that is identical in every single flu virus, We don't have to change the drug every year to try to match the strains. So it was designed specifically to target this one part of the virus that does not change from strain to strain.
0: So if I can say it in sort of a non-scientific way, if I understand it, is in a sense you're giving me this portion of an antibody I might have created had I a flu shot traditionally, if my immune system could have reacted that way and taken it on and say, hey, we're going to give this to you. And it's going to be there if that virus shows up anytime in the next how many weeks. It'll fight it. It'll see it because there are parts of the flu virus which don't change every season. And so that's important. And the fact that this isn't there permanently, it actually will go away.
2: That's right. Yeah, the part of the antibody portion of CD388 is actually derived from the antibodies we all have in our bodies, right? And so it's very safe because it's very similar to what we already have. We are using that simply to provide that long half-life. There is no requirement to generate an immune response. The effective part of the molecule is that antiviral drug that we attach to that fragment of the antibody. And that drug is what targets this invariant part of the flu virus so that you have this really potent combination of something that is already in our bodies that provides this very long half-life combined with a very potent small molecule inhibitor that is universally conserved against the flu virus.
0: And it doesn't matter then that the flu virus is changing and changing and changing. This is a portion of it that never changes. So Sidera is after that.
2: it's got his eyeball on that.
0: Okay, so now last season you went through the mid-stage trial, phase two. What did you do in that trial? And what did you learn?
2: Yeah, the objective of our phase 2B study, and it's phase 2B is a large study. This was 5,000 participants in this study, so not a traditional small phase 2 study. The objective was to select one of three doses to take into phase 3. And when we initially designed that study, it was simply a dose selection study. We did not anticipate that it would be, even with 5,000 participants, that would be sufficiently powered to really generate a statistically significant difference. But we were surprised last year. It was the worst flu season in the last 15 years. And while

0: conferred upwards of 76% protection, which is nearly double the average protection of the flu virus, of the traditional seasonal flu vaccine against the seasonal strains of the virus. So that was really pleasantly surprising and remarkable. And moreover, this was the highest dose. You typically do a dose range, which we did. With traditional small molecule drugs, there's a trade-off. Obviously, the higher the dose, the more effective. But often that goes hand in hand with decreased tolerability, more safety issues. Because of the special design of CD388, we designed it to not penetrate inside of human cells. So we don't get the same type of off-target toxicities. And so what we noted is that we have this great high dose that works tremendously well, but without the traditionally expected increase in tolerability issues.
1: Okay, that was phase two. And you said, wait a minute, we doubled what the traditional flu shot could do. This is terrific. Now, FDA and any other regulatory agency you're working with, since there are many all around the world, every country has its own. Okay, now we need to go into phase three. This is the final one before you can get approved. And you've just started now, but you've had this protocol laid out. You figured out what you were going for here. How is it different?
0: Very important question. So we have interacted very frequently with the FDA on the design of our clinical program. And as initially contemplated, our phase three was going to take that best dose, the 76.1% effective dose, into a large study, a 6,000 participant study. And the initial target population was the high risk and immune compromised, those that need it most. In our correspondence with the FDA, after they reviewed these stunning results from the phase 2B study, they actually asked us to expand the patient population to include anybody over 65 years of age, because they recognized the importance of a drug like this in that large population. That's right. So the phase 2B study was in healthy, normal individuals, unvaccinated between 18 and 65. The phase 3 study, as we initially planned, was going to include the high risk and immune compromised. The FDA, after reviewing our phase 2 results, asked us to add to that high risk and immune compromised population anybody over 65.
1: And while most of our listeners aren't familiar with the FDA, they don't usually come back and ask you to do anything. They just say, yes, we're listening, and okay, we're not here to ask you to do things, So this is a very, very remarkable, situation. You're in the flu season now. It's pretty short in one regard in terms of a clinical trial. When do you expect to see results? When might this, look forward to some kind of approval?
0: Well, our plan is to conduct the study in the Northern Hemisphere starting this season, as you indicated, that traditionally starts at the end of September. And then next spring and summer. So as we announced last week, we started enrolling our 6,000 subject phase 3 clinical trial. This is in the Northern Hemisphere. We expect to enroll that between now, as we just started, through early December. So very similar to last year when we enrolled 5,000 participants from the end of September to the beginning of December. This year, we started last week. We expect to complete enrollment by the first week of December. Hopefully, that will coincide with the peak of the flu season. So we expect and hope, as typically is the case, peak flu season typically starts in late December.

0: December. So it could start early. We don't see signs of that yet, which is good, because you want to enroll all of your participants before the flu season starts in earnest. Now, to get to the initial part of your question, how long will the study take? We expect we'll have to go into the Southern Hemisphere as well, starting spring and summer of next year. So based on that assumption, CD388 could be prepared for approval in early 2028.
1: You know, recently, the FDA commissioner announced a very new thing, a priority review voucher that could be issued for conditions that are really important to the population. Is there any opportunity there?
0: Yes. You're referring to the Commissioner's National Priority Review Voucher, or CNPV. This is a pilot program that was announced several months ago. And the commissioner just last month provided some more clarity that they expect to award between 5 and 10 of these. And the intent is to reduce the review time from the traditional 10 months review period to down to 2 months. That's a big deal to say, and it is going to be reserved for, as belied by the name, priority review for the most important drugs. So in his remarks, Marty McCarry mentioned that one of their priorities is for a universal flu preventative. So notable to us, he did not say vaccine. So flu preventative, which is exactly what CD388 is.
1: So Sidera's out here waving his head. Us, you could award it to us. We could get there faster. That would be great. That would be just great. So we'll watch this space. But germane to just the everyday person, what we're looking at here is you still got to get a flu shot. It's just a new and different kind of flu shot could be far more effective, and it works in a different way. Now, I need everyone to understand that Sidera is not a one-trick pony. You're working on other things. One thing that doesn't seem like the flu is you're working on treating solid tumors. What are you looking at? Where are you going with Sidera here?
0: Yes, we have an early-stage pipeline in oncology, and the very attributes that make CD388 particularly effective against influenza are also important in oncology. When you think of some of the challenges in developing cancer drugs, they're very, very similar. You have typically small molecules that are administered at the highest dose possible, but then you always bump into toxicities. So this is what makes cancer so challenging, is that often the effective dose is also the toxic dose. So because of CD388's special design and properties, we can take those small molecule drugs, and by attaching them to the antibody fragment, we can render them such that they do not penetrate cells and they don't generate these off-target toxicities. And so we have a very exciting early-stage program. The most advanced molecule is CB0421. And we hope to put that into the clinic and test it in what is called triple-negative breast cancer.
1: So it's the same. It's the same pony. It's just got more than one trick. Or is it one trick? One trick applied different
0: That's
1: ways.
0: That's right.
1: I don't know. I don't know where I'm going with this, but you know where I'm going with this. I think it's so exciting. And Dr. Stein, thank you for coming in and speaking with us. I hope you'll come back and see us again.
0: Well, thank you, Moira.
1: Dr. Jeff Stein is the president and CEO of Sidera Therapeutics. More information is available on the web at Sidera.com. 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

0: Live from NPR News in Washington, I'm Lakshmi Singh. Cheers ring out as more migrants arrive on the shores of the Spanish territory of Ceuta, recorded today by Reuters News Service. Local authorities estimate more than 60,000 people swam from nearby Morocco in the last 24 hours alone, and that at least 57 people died, some by drowning, others in a stampede, to cross a breakwater barrier near a border checkpoint. More from Terry Schultz.
1: Spanish authorities say they've turned back roughly half the people who arrived in the tiny Spanish town of Ceuta by land or sea from Morocco. European Commission Chief Ursula von der Leyen says she's assigned officials to help Spain manage the situation, insisting the crossings must stop immediately and that smuggling networks must be dismantled. She underscores that people entering the bloc must be returned quickly. Several EU governments have called for the suspension of Spanish participation in the passport-free Schengen system so that the migrants cannot travel on into other countries. The Italian government says it's temporarily closed its air and sea borders with Spain, and France announced it will step up controls at the Spanish border. For NPR News, I'm Terry Schultz in Brussels.
0: Hamas denies it agreed to a deal with President Trump's Board of Peace to completely disarm. The Palestinian militant group in Gaza is pushing back after Trump announced there was a deal for Hamas disarmament and the simultaneous withdrawal of Israeli forces. NPR's Franco Ordonez has the latest.
2: The problem seems to be a disagreement over what comes first, whether it's Israel pulling out of Gaza or Hamas handing over their weapons. Now, the Board of Peace says, quote, withdrawal must move in lockstep with the decommissioning. But a senior Hamas official told NPR that they would only give up their weapons if Israel withdraws from Gaza first.
0: NPR's Franco Ordonez reporting. Michigan's primary is Tuesday. Congresswoman Haley Stevens and former public health official Abdul El-Sayed are in a fierce battle for the Democratic Senate nomination, mirroring national divisions in the party. NPR's Sam Greenglass has more.
3: Air Force veteran Joel Rutherford worries the primary is tearing Democrats apart.
4: You have candidates that are very different. And I think what happens is this passion has just become so big.
3: Rutherford is supporting El-Sayed and thinks about his choice this way.
4: We're not going to get everything we want, but we have to at least try.
3: The pro-Israel lobbying group AIPAC is also spending millions to boost Stevens and oppose El-Sayed, who supports ending military aid to Israel and has made calling out corporate money in politics a key message. Alan Wolf says he believes Stevens is the one who can beat Republican Mike Rogers this fall.
5: You cannot win in Michigan without being able to sway independents. Haley is a fairly middle-of-the-road candidate who can actually do that.
3: Sam Greenglass, NPR News, Metro Detroit.
0: This is NPR. A federal plan for addressing a water crisis affecting seven western states is now public. It seeks to curb usage, and the Bureau of Reclamation says the plan would be updated every 2 years. The Colorado River provides water to tens of millions of people across the region, but it is facing dire drought conditions. Three lower basin states affected, Arizona, California, Nevada, could face dramatic cuts in their water use over the next 2 years. Cubans fleeing the island's economic crisis are seeking new destinations after the Trump administration cut off permissions to enter the United States. Catherine Osborne reports many are looking south to Brazil.
6: More than 41,000 Cubans sought asylum in Brazil last year. That's a record, and this year is on track for similar numbers. 57-year-old Jose Ramirez fled Cuba for Brazil in February, crossing the Amazon. He said many Latin American countries are tightening borders like the U.S.
7: Da posibilidad de darte papeles para trabajar.
6: But Brazil gives asylum seekers work permission and access to social services. Anti-migrant sentiment doesn't dominate local politics, says aid worker Larissa Jachirana.
8: It's because we don't have a large percentage of migrants in Brazil.
6: Now, many in Brazil's small immigrant population are Cubans. For NPR News, I'm Catherine Osborne in Rio de Janeiro.
0: The U.S. stock market continues to swing between losses and gains. Right now, the Dow is up 291 points, or roughly 0.5%. I'm Lakshmi Singh, NPR News.
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10: 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It is just 6 minutes past 11 in the morning, so we're going to go into the local weather forecast. But stay tuned for the Mini Tundra Telegraph coming up at 11:20 and the extended weather at 11:30. In Kotzebue today, we'll be getting scattered rain showers and highs around 60, with south winds at 10 miles an hour. While tonight's going to be cloudy, with isolated rain showers and lows in the mid-50s, with light winds. Then Saturday, there'll be scattered rain showers and highs around 60, with light winds. And Saturday night's going to be mostly cloudy, with lows in the mid-50s and light winds. And as for the current conditions, Kotzebue is cloudy at 54 degrees, with south winds at 7 miles an hour. And we are currently in high tide on our way back to low tide by 5:28 p.m. Once again, thank you for listening to KOTZ right here in Kotzebue. 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

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It is just about 11:20 in the morning, so we're going to head into the mini Tundra Telegraph messages. Stay tuned for the weather coming up at 11:30. All right, getting us started. The full circle boxes have been delivered. And the Northwest Arctic Borough is proud to announce Kaiusuk Day, Saturday, August 1st. 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And commercial fishing will be open in the Kotzebue District as follows. They'll be open for 8 hours from 10 a.m. until 6 p.m. today. 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All right. Thank you very much for listening to KOTZ 720 AM right here in Kotzebue. 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And stay tuned for the extended weather coming up at 11:30.

Good morning. 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It is 11:30 in the morning, so we're going to go into the extended weather forecast. But stay tuned for the news coming up at 12. Starting in Kotzebue, today we'll be getting scattered rain showers and highs around 60. With south winds at 10 miles an hour. And tonight it's going to be cloudy with isolated rain showers and lows in the mid-50s with light winds. Then Saturday there'll be scattered rain showers and highs at around 60 with light winds. And Saturday night's going to be mostly cloudy with lows in the mid-50s and light winds. As for Norvik, Selowik, and Kiana, today's going to be cloudy with isolated rain showers and highs in the mid-60s, with south winds at 10 miles an hour. And tonight's going to be cloudy, with lows in the mid-50s and light winds. Then Saturday will be cloudy, with highs in the mid-60s and light winds. And Saturday night's going to be mostly cloudy, with lows around 50, and west winds at 10 miles an hour. As for Kivalina and Red Dog Dock, today there'll be numerous rain showers and highs around 50, with south winds at 20 miles an hour. And tonight there'll be numerous rain showers with lows in the mid-40s and south winds at 15 miles an hour. Saturday there'll be numerous rain showers and highs around 50, with south winds at 15 miles an hour. And Saturday night there'll be scattered rain showers and lows in the mid-40s, with south winds at 10 miles an hour. Then next up in Noatak and Red Dog Mine, today there'll be rain showers and highs around 60, with south winds at 10 miles an hour, while tonight there'll be scattered rain showers and lows in the mid-40s and light winds. Saturday there'll be scattered rain showers and highs around 60 and light winds, and Saturday night it'll be mostly cloudy, with lows in the mid-40s and light winds. As for Point Hope, Point Leigh, and Cape Lisburn, today there'll be scattered rain showers and highs around 50, with south winds at 25 miles an hour. While tonight it's going to be cloudy, with isolated rain showers and lows in the mid-40s, with south winds at 20 miles an hour. Then Saturday there'll be scattered rain showers with highs around 50, and south winds at 20 miles an hour. And Saturday night there'll be scattered rain showers with lows in the mid-40s, and southwest winds at 15 miles an hour. As for Buckland and Deering, today's going to be mostly cloudy with highs in the mid-60s and light winds, while tonight's going to be cloudy with lows around 50 and light winds. Then Saturday's going to be cloudy with highs in the mid-60s and light winds, and Saturday night will be mostly cloudy with lows in the mid-40s and light winds. Next up in Ambler, Shugnak, and Kobuk, today's going to be cloudy with isolated rain showers and highs in the mid-60s with light winds. And tonight's going to be mostly cloudy with lows around 50 and light winds. Saturday, there'll be scattered rain showers and highs in the mid-60s with light winds. And Saturday night, there'll be scattered rain showers with lows around 50 and light winds. As for the current conditions, as for Shishmaref and Diomede, then we'll go to the current conditions. Today they're getting scattered rain showers and highs around 60, with south winds at 15 miles an hour. And tonight's going to be cloudy with isolated rain showers and lows in the mid-40s, with southwest winds at 10 miles an hour. Then Saturday's going to be cloudy with highs around 60 and southwest winds at 15 miles an hour. And Saturday night's going to be mostly cloudy, with lows in the mid-40s and southwest winds at 15 miles an hour. Now with the current conditions that we have available, Kotzebue's cloudy at 54 degrees with south winds at 7 miles an hour, and Point Hope has fog at 43 degrees with south winds at 20 miles an hour. Red Dog Mine has fog and drizzle at 48 degrees with south winds at 10 miles an hour, and Selowik is partly cloudy at 57 degrees, with east winds at 4 miles an hour.
Then Shishmaref is cloudy at 54 degrees with south winds at 12 miles an hour. And Cayenne is cloudy at 56 degrees with southeast winds at 3 miles an hour. Ambler has haze at 60 degrees with east winds at 7 miles an hour. And Deering is cloudy at 58 degrees with south winds at 6 miles an hour. Then Norvik is cloudy at 55 degrees with southwest winds at 6 miles an hour. And Noatak has fog and rain at 52 degrees with south winds at 3 miles an hour. Thank you again for listening to KOTZ 720 AM right here in Kotzebue. 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

0: Live from NPR News, I'm Lakshmi Singh. California, Nevada, and Arizona will soon be facing steep water cuts from the drought-stricken Colorado River. NPR's Kirk Sigler reports a new federal plan released by the Trump administration mostly targets three of the seven states in the river basin.
1: The Colorado River is facing its most severe drought conditions on record due to climate change. And under this new plan, as expected, major cities like Phoenix, Las Vegas, and countless Southern California communities and farms will be forced to cut their annual river water use by close to 100 billion gallons. The Trump administration for now is only targeting those three states for mandatory cuts. States in the upper Colorado River Basin, Wyoming, New Mexico, Utah, and Colorado, are being asked to make voluntary cuts. This plan is likely to end up in court, with lower basin farmers and cities likely targeting the upper basin, where cities like Denver depend on the river water, but also aren't located anywhere near it and pipe its water in. Kirk Sigler, NPR News.
0: Body cam footage from federal immigration agents out on patrol in Los Angeles captures using racial slurs about Latinos they're targeting for arrest. Videos are part of a federal lawsuit accusing ICE and Border Patrol agents of racial profiling. The following from NPR's Adrian Florido includes audio of the slurs.
2: In this video from last year, two agents are talking after an immigration raid.
3: I checked one guy's ID.
4: Did you?
3: Yeah.
4: There was a guy, I'm pretty sure he's wet. He was just sitting in that minivan.
2: There was a guy, I'm pretty sure he was wet, one agent says, a shortened version of wetback, a racial slur for Mexicans. In another video, an agent points out the driver of a nearby car.
5: It looked like a tonk in the driver's seat.
2: Tonk is a derogatory term for a migrant. It refers to the sound when an agent's flashlight strikes a migrant's head. The ACLU obtained the footage as part of a lawsuit accusing immigration agents of targeting people because they look Latino. The government says its agents don't racially profile. Adrian Florido, NPR News.
0: New York is suing the prediction market company Kalshi, calling it, quote, an illegal gambling operation. More from NPR's Bobby Allen.
6: New York Attorney General Letitia James's lawsuit seeks to have the country's biggest prediction market company banned. The suit is also asking a court to force Kalshi to forfeit all of its billions of dollars in profits to the state. It's the latest legal showdown between states and the prediction market industry led by Polymarket and Kalshi. 44 states recently wrote the Trump administration asking that the booming companies be regulated like any other gambling operation. But the industry has the support of the White House, which argues the federal government should oversee the sector. In New York, legal online gambling is subject to a 51% tax rate. Kalshi, as a prediction market company, avoids that altogether. Bobby Allen, NPR News.
0: At Camp David, President Trump convened his 13th cabinet meeting since returning to office. He defended the war in Iran, his economic agenda, and appeared to draw parallels between his immigration enforcement response and Spain's sudden migration. It's NPR. The influx of migrants arriving in the tiny Spanish territory of Ceuta appears to have slowed, but the government says as many as 60,000 swam from nearby Morocco or crossed the border in the last 24 hours, as heard through the Associated Press. Dozens of people died during the journey. The AP reports many young Moroccans say they hope to find better job opportunities, but most opted to return home. A film production company is suing Netflix for $105 million after an encrypted master hard drive containing the unreleased World War II spy thriller Fortitude, starring Nicolas Cage, was stolen from the streamer's office in Los Angeles. NPR's Chloe Veltman reports Netflix disputes the allegations.
7: According to the federal court filing, the British production company behind Fortitude delivered the unencrypted drive containing a screener of the movie to Netflix's LA offices in mid-June for internal review. 10 days later, a Netflix executive notified the filmmakers of the theft of several hard drives, including the one containing Fortitude. The production company's lawsuit alleges the theft severely compromises Fortitude's commercial viability and distribution value. In a statement to NPR, Netflix says it, quote, disputes any claim that it bears the risk of loss for a film delivered without the proper industry standard safeguards and that it is investigating the theft. Chloe Veltman, NPR News.
0: The Dow and Nasdaq ended the day more than 200 points up. The S&P was up 52. It's NPR News.
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9: This is National Native News. I'm Jill Freitas. Families and communities across Western Alaska are getting long-awaited answers after federal investigators released their final report on last year's deadly Bering Air crash. The report identifies multiple factors that contributed to the accident, including severe icing and safety shortcomings by the airline. Alaska Desk reporter Aliona Niden has more.
10: All 9 passengers and the pilot died when a Bering Air Cessna Grand Caravan crashed during its flight between Unalakleet and Nome in February of last year. The NTSB's final report on the incident faults the pilot for, quote, inadequate airspeed management, end quote. It also says the plane faced severe icing conditions and was overweight, leaving less of a margin to avoid a stall. NTSB chairwoman Jennifer Hammondsey was on scene in Nome last year and visited the state again this week. She says several preventable problems contributed to the accident.
11: We had first chronic underreporting of weight loads on the aircraft. Between the airspeed, the increased load, the icing conditions, and some pilot inputs, he ended up in a stall.
10: Hammondsey says the pilot encountered severe icing conditions that were not initially forecast. She says investigators found that the pilot checked the weather but did not receive any support from the air carrier, making the decision on whether it was safe to fly.
11: We found that there wasn't a process in place for Bering to have a weather risk assessment of when to fly. It was all on the pilot.
10: According to the report, a few minutes before the crash, a controller in Anchorage told the pilot that both of Nome's runways were temporarily closed for de-icing and advised the pilot to slow down. The pilot initially decreased speed before increasing engine power again. Flight data showed that the plane pitched nose up at one point before losing speed and altitude until its low airspeed awareness system activated, which disengaged the autopilot. The controller sent a low altitude alert but had lost contact with the pilot. The NTSB report says the plane's anti-icing system was working and the pilot used it before the crash. The U.S. Coast Guard plane found the wreckage resting on ice east of Nome the next morning with no survivors. The NTSB also listed inadequate safety management by Bering Air as a cause of the crash. Bering Air declined to provide a statement when reached for comments. Hammondsey says the agency looked at 16 other Bering Air flights and found that loads often exceeded what was stated. She says the agency advised the FAA to require operators to adopt safety management systems, like evaluating risks, having procedures to making sure the loads are accurate, and look at how they do pre-flight planning and go-no-go decisions.
11: Those, to me, are not burdensome. Those are procedures that any operator, including a single operator, can put in place themselves and can save lives.
10: Bering Air faces 3 wrongful death lawsuits related to the crash. Clay Robbins is an attorney representing the family of Talaluk Kachatak from Unalakleet. Robin says the suit seeks compensation for Kachatak's children, but the family also hopes to set a standard for Bush Airlines across the state.
12: They must be held accountable for satisfying their responsibility to exercise the highest standard of care to protect their customers from tragedies such as this that was entirely avoidable.
10: The report is NTSB's final action on the crash. It calls for more training for pilots to better handle loss of control situations. It also includes a host of recommendations for airlines like Bering Air called Part 135 operators, like using certified dispatchers and expanding flight monitoring. With reporting from Ben Townsend in Nome, in Anchorage, I'm Alona Niden.
9: And I'm Jill Freitas.
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7: You're listening to Statewide News from Alaska Public Media. I'm Hannah Floor. Earlier this summer, Juneau's Downtown 4th of July Parade Committee released a new rule discouraging political opposition and protest. A Juneau man says he wasn't allowed to be in the parade carrying a sign that criticized war. He says that's an infringement on his First Amendment rights. KTUO's Yvonne Crumry reports.
17: KJ Metcalf refused to march in the parade without his sign, which called wars illegal and immoral. He testified about the experience at Monday night's Juneau Assembly meeting.
18: And at the 4th of July parade, I was prevented from carrying a sign in the parade. I was stopped as the parade started to come out of the staging area. And I felt ashamed. I felt that my sign was not hate speech. It was protected speech.
17: Several weeks before the parade, the Juneau 4th of July Parade Committee posted a new rule to its website that said parade entries needed to, quote, maintain a patriotic, positive, and fun experience for all, unquote. It went on to say that the parade was, quote, not the time or place to express your political opposition, carry picketing signs, or incite hateful language, unquote. Metcalf is a member of Veterans for Peace, an advocacy organization that protests against U.S. involvement in wars. And that advocacy work, which he says the parade committee denied him that day, is personal. Metcalf served in the military in the 1950s and faced threats of nuclear weapons.
18: I've come out of that with the fact that I'm dedicated my life for justice, for no wars, and for the abolition of nuclear weapons. I was denied that.
17: Assemblymember Greg Smith said he didn't think the city and borough of Juneau had control over the parade committee.
19: It's my understanding that the organization that operates the parade is a nonprofit and therefore can, I think, set their own rules.
17: But Juneau lawyer Doug Mertz said it is within the city's purview. He also testified about the incident on Monday.
20: KJ had been basically kicked out of the 4th of July parade by the organizers simply because he had a banner advocating peace. And this on public streets by a group authorized by the borough, insured for liability by the borough, in his case, backed by the use of the police department to enforce what they wanted to do.
17: Mertz pointed to a 2004 resolution that linked the city and both July 4th parade committees, Juneau and Douglas.
20: I have here, by the way, a copy of the resolution way back from 2004, authorizing the creation of that committee, empowering it, and ensuring it at public expense.
17: And he warned the assembly that there could be legal risks to the parade's new policy.
20: I want to remind you that when you are delegating the right to interfere with a citizen's civil rights, there's tremendous potential liability.
17: In a call with KTOO, City Attorney Emily Wright said the city wasn't aware of its own resolution, now more than 20 years old.
21: Now with this new information brought forward by several people, we're digging into it more. And if we do have that connection still, if that resolution is still in play, we absolutely will meet with the committee and talk to them about First Amendment rights and issues. Because if we are connected, then there are clear rules about state action, government action, violating First Amendment rights.
17: Wright said the city has been providing insurance coverage for the parade since 2004. Assembly members asked Metcalf what he thinks a reasonable resolution would be, and he says he wants the city to form a committee to look into the new policy. In Juneau, I'm Yvonne Crumry.
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22: My name is Minnie Gray. I'm from Amler. In your back, nickname, Malikhlinga, Alichorum. Word of the day, Dumichat, Dumichat, Trail.
23: You are tuned to KOTZ 720 AM in Kotzebue. My name is Desiree Hagen with some local news. The Northwest Arctic community of Ambler has been without drinking water or sewer for almost 6 months. State officials say the repairs could take months. The emergency is affecting the community's health with no quick end in sight. and winter quickly approaching. KOTZ reports. Brian Jones has had a near daily routine for the last several months. He fills up 5-gallon buckets of water at the Village of Amblers water treatment plant and hauls them home for his family of 9. A dozen water buckets will fit into a trailer that's on the back of Jones's four-wheeler. It's a lot of heavy lifting. He's done the math.
1: Over 500 pounds. Each of these are about roughly 40 pounds.
23: Jones says some days, like today, he will make that trip twice.
1: Like right now, I'm getting ready just to do laundry. All this will be used for laundry.
23: He's been doing this since mid-February, when prolonged freezing temperatures, mechanical failures, and human error led to a citywide water and sewer emergency. According to the State Department of Transportation and Public Facilities, about 85% of Amblers' main water lines are cracked, unable to hold pressure, and require replacement. Not everyone can haul water. Some residents don't have four-wheelers. Elders and others may not have the physical strength for it. It's also time-consuming. Jones says now that it's summer, it's eating into precious time that he'd normally spend getting salmon, whitefish, and berries for winter.
1: We want to do some berry picking today, but due to the time-consuming of laundry, it's going to...
23: Ambler, a community of about 270 people, was one of at least 6 Northwest Arctic borough villages that experienced prolonged outages to their water and sewer systems. The state issued a disaster declaration in late March in response. Outages began in midwinter after a series of chain reactions. Temperatures in the minus 40s, power outages, aging infrastructure, mechanical failures at the water plant, and human error. Northwest Arctic Borough officials say Ambler is the only village in the region that still has no water or sewer from the disaster. City officials were not available for comment before airtime. Ambler has been under a boil water notice, which the Alaska Department of Environmental Conservation lifted in late July. The community has 2 small filters and has relied mostly on bottled water flown in by multiple organizations. Ambler tribal officials say that a pallet of bottled water only supplies the community for one day. Everything that comes to Ambler, supplies, pipes, fuel, and equipment, has to be flown in. The water on the Kobuk River has been too low for a barge this year. Then there's the sanitation situation, the honey buckets. Bob Blechinger has lived on and off in Ambler for 20 years.
3: I was over there at my buddy's yard, and it's like a great big latrine. He's got can honeydew bags and whatever. He's can swelling up, and I expect everybody do, unless they go to the dump on a regular basis. But the dump is not the place for it. The sewer lagoon is.
23: Blechinger says the situation is alarming, and he calls it a, quote, real 911 situation, end quote. Sarai Timothy is the acting tribal administrator and general manager for the Native Village of Ambler.
4: This is a much bigger issue. I've spoken with a lot of different medical and health aides that work in Ambler, and they have never seen such an influx of sickness. A lot of it is gastrointestinal, children, elders.
23: She says the tribe has provided bottled water, honey buckets, portable washing machines and showers, cleaning and sanitation supplies, and fuel to the community. She says the tribe also declared a water and sewer emergency in late February and requested assistance from the city, the Northwest Arctic Borough, Nana Regional Corporation, and Manilik Association because of the imminent threat to public safety.
4: And we heard nothing for weeks.
23: Timothy says the state has not helped Ambler's tribe because the tribal council refused to waive their tribal sovereignty. The Alaska Division of Homeland Security and Emergency Management requires tribal entities to sign a waiver of sovereign immunity as a condition of receiving public assistance grants after a declared emergency. Timothy says Ambler's tribe refused and instead reached out to the Federal Emergency Management Agency for assistance.
4: You should never tell a village and a tribal, a federally recognized tribal organization that they have to waive their tribal sovereignty to get help. So that's why we went to FEMA. We need FEMA's attention.
23: Ambler's tribe requested federal disaster assistance in April. Timothy says the Trump administration denied the request. The tribe has appealed that decision.

And that's the news from Kotzebue. 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You can find us online at kotz.org. If you have a comment or news tip, you can email news at kotz.org. My name is Desiree Hagen. Teku for listening.

0: Uvlulo tak uvanga atega avinyak nana tiag mingo runga akaga kovyaguk apaga inyungaluk anaga unaksik tataga tangak savaktunga akluk chaskutni inyunaylukput director me. I hope you all are having a good day. This is Lucy. I say Gavin, Thomas, Hadley, Boyd. I'm from Buckland. My parents are Eddie Gavin and Lisa Lewis. And my grandparents are Grace and the late Lester Hadley Sr., all from Buckland. I have the honor of working at the Akaluk Trust as the Inunahlukput director, and I've been in this position for about 3 years. I'll have Mace introduce herself too.
1: Uvanga atega kikik dagurk angnuk, kikik dagurk mi lusus olig mi runga, inunaktanga anchorage me, angayakaka dadvaglu atchogroglu. My name is Macy Kenworthy. My Inupiaq names are Kikik Dagruk and Ungnuk. My parents are Clara Henry and Otto Kenworthy Sr. And my grandparents are the late Frank and May Kenworthy and Helen and Ron Brown. I am from Kotzebue in Sisolik, and I live in Anchorage now. And I am the secretary of the Ilisa Kutupat Board and serving here in that capacity.
0: Awesome. We're just here to talk about Ilisi Kativut. We're super excited. The Akluk Trust is co-hosting with Ilisi Kativut the 2026 Inupiaq Language Intensives, where we're welcoming, or we're finished with our first week. Our second week starts next week. But we're welcoming over 70 Inupiaq language learners and elders, our Otokanat, from all around our region, the Bering Straits region and the North Slope of Alaska. So we're really excited to have so many people interested and wanting to learn Inupiaq, and Ilisi Kativut and the Trust have really worked hard together over the last almost year of planning to create space for them to have time together, to be able to learn from our elders. I know a lot of people who want to learn are learning from books, but as you know, in life, when you get a chance to actually be with people and learn as you're doing, the learning is so much richer and the retention is a lot higher too. So, do you want a question?
1: Yeah. Ilisa Kutupat was started in 2017 with a group of young people who were just really interested in getting together, sitting around and learning Inupiaq and practicing talking to each other. So the first intensive was held in Utqiagvik in partnership with Ilisugvik. We're about 10 years in, and now we are an incorporated nonprofit with a 5-person volunteer board as of this winter. So this year we decided to do Ilisa Kativut as a 2-week intensive, kind of going back to the roots. And the first week is for beginner learners who can come in and get a better basis of understanding for our grammar, for introductions, and our Achagat. And then our second week, we're going to have intermediate learners come in and do a lot more kind of listening to elders, how they talk, how they engage with each other. And those are learners that have a little bit more understanding of how we pronounce our words, how our words are come together in Inupiaq. And we are really looking forward to having that time to just sit around and tell stories and also go through things, everyday things that we can teach and use in our lives when we go home.
0: Like Gigik Dagruk said, this was started in 2017, and they rotate hosting cities, I guess, hub communities, I'll say. So last year we were in Nome and Sitnusak, this year in Kotzebue, and next year in Utqiagvik. So when we realized we were next to host, we immediately contacted the Inupiaq Language Commission, which is the language commission from our area. It has elder representatives from each of our 11 villages. So we contacted them, and they've been so instrumental in the week two, where we have a lot of elder involvement. So we'll have representatives from every village in our region from the Inupiaq Language Commission participating in week two. So that's huge for ILC and their sponsorship. NANA has been helping tremendously. especially where our elders are concerned, making sure they're comfortable and that we're able to get them here. The Native Village of Kotzebue has also partnered with us for use of Camp Sisolik. We plan, everybody pray for good weather. We're supposed to go to Sisolik on Tuesday and Wednesday next week. So thank you to them for allowing us to use Camp Sisolik. The Chukchi campus is hosting our afternoon sessions. So big shout out to Minnie and Tori over there for making that space available for us. And Jen and Malcolm at the City of Kotzebue. Malcolm has been such a great host. This first week, the majority of our sessions have been at the Youth Center, and he's been awesome for that. KIC, the Seventh Generation Fund, Native Movement, are also sponsors. I'll have Macy talk a little bit more about them. She knows about their involvement with Elisa Kativu in particular. And then at the Trust, we went after a grant through the Administration of Native Americans that allows us to document our Inupiaq speakers so that way we can use what they're talking about to develop an adult curriculum. What we're finding is, yes, we need to teach our kids, but we're at a time in our language where a lot of our teachers who are around my age don't have enough Inupiaq to stay in Inupiaq for a whole hour of Inupiaq teaching. Whereas when I was growing up, Graham, Dora, and Anna Effie were my Inupiaq teachers in Buckland, and they could Inupiaq the whole class and stay in language because it was their first language. So now what we're finding is we need to train more adults to be comfortable in their Inupiaq, in their conversational Inupiaq, to be able to teach our kids more effectively and to kind of be that bridge between our kids and our elders. So through the Administration for Native Americans, the grant that the Akaluk Trust got, we're also documenting some of our lessons next week, so then we can create curriculum for that. Nana Communications has also helped out too. But big shout out to Nina and Ann and Jalen with shareholder relations. I don't know how we'd be able to do all the coordination without them, especially bringing in 19 elders next week. They've been huge for that. And always thank you to Mildred and Tom at Bering Air for their donations for door prizes. Also, if you have door prize donations, feel free to call me. But big shout out to Mildred and Tom for always supporting prizes when we have get-togethers. So do you want to talk about 7th Gen and Native Movement?
1: Yes. So as a nonprofit, we are fiscally sponsored just because we don't have the structure yet to host our own finances. And so Native Movement has been a great fiscal sponsor as part of their Community Action Coalition. And they have also re-granted us a lot of funds in order to host the intensives. And that's as part of grants that they got to support Alaska Native language work. And so as an organization, they saw the benefit in what we were doing and were able to re-grant a good portion of that grant to us. Seventh Generation Fund also just gave us a grant to help support the intensives. And so that came about through a lot of conversations and was just a really great kind of surprise to get this year, and was a part of the reason we're able to support so many participants. Because hosting people is not cheap. I also just want to really highlight Akaluk Trust for their work, because without Lucy and Pothluk and all of their coordination, this would not be happening either. And so, like, I know I do a lot and have done a lot, but really, especially once we get on the ground, making sure elders are taken care of, making sure participants know what they're doing, making sure we have Nikapak to help feed people and freezer space and are able to print things, like all of those little details matter, along with the months that went into creating an agenda and building out a plan. So yeah, just a huge thank you to them. And it's been such an awesome relationship to have with Elisa Kativa and Akaluk Trust. So just wanted to highlight that a little bit more, because I know Lucy is not a bragger, but I'll brag for her. So
0: awesome. One last shout out that I forgot. Last night we had dance practice with the Northern Lights dancers. So it takes a community to make these things happen. And I know there have been people along the way that have offered participants rides, and we have people in the community that are housing some of the participants, because again, Elisi Kativut is grassroots. So all of the participants have paid their own way to Kotzebue to be able to participate. Lots of them, like we have some teachers from the Bering Strait, so the school district might help them with their airfare or their lodging. But for the most part, most of everybody that's here had to pay their own way. They're taking a week off of work to dedicate it to learn Inupiaq. Of course, we take care of our elders. We're so grateful that they're allowing us to learn from them for these weeks. And we have some elders that are staying for a couple weeks too. But if you see our participants around town, you're like, oh, I recognize that person. Say hi. Make sure they're good. We've had a lot of that. We've had people bring food to the youth center. They've brought lunch. We've had people provide potluck food. So big thank you to Kotzebue for hosting also. One of the participants landed, she said, wow, everybody here is so nice. And she hadn't even left Alaska Airlines yet. So that's just the impression that our region gives to people, everybody welcoming when they see people around town. It's just awesome. So big thank you to Kotzebue as a whole for being great hosts. I know we have lots of other folks stepping up next week. For example, helping with rides to Sisolik. We have the Park Service and the Selwyck Wildlife Refuge folks helping. So again, that's how we were able to get to where we were at today, is our past leaders worked together. It wasn't like, oh, I work for this organization, sorry. It was like, how do we come together as a community to support and make this happen? Because that's how important our language is, and revitalizing our language and teaching it. It's huge. We're at a big point in our history right now where we still have folks who speak Inupiaq as their first language, and we have folks wanting to learn. So being able to capitalize on this part of our history while we have first language speakers still available is huge. So again, big thank you to anybody who's helped with a ride or even holding a door at AC. It really takes a community to welcome 70 people, to host 70 people, and to really make sure things run together. And I think about all of the hard work that our past leaders did to even get us to this point, and how much work they put in to allow us to have the things that we have today. So I was just thinking about our elders and what they did. Davra, anything, any questions? Okay, Davra. All right, we still have a whole week of Elisi Kativut. Our week two starts August 3. If you're not doing anything on Sunday, go pagala all the elders at Bering Air and Alaska Airlines on Sunday. Everybody will be flying in on Sunday for session two, and we'll start on Monday. Next week, we'll be meeting at the hotel conference room for the most part. So if you see our elders, if you see our participants, make sure to welcome them, and we're excited to be here. Deku.
2: 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Currently brought to you by KINU 89.9. We'll be going into the extended weather for this hour and following up with the Tundra Telegraph, bulletin board, and swap and shop messages. So stay tuned for those as well. All right. Starting with the forecast in Kotzebue. Today there's going to be scattered rain showers and highs around 60, with south winds at 10 miles an hour. And tonight's going to be cloudy, with isolated rain showers and lows in the mid-50s with light winds. Then Saturday, there'll be scattered rain showers and highs around 60 with light winds. And Saturday night's going to be mostly cloudy with lows in the mid-50s and light winds. Then in Norvik, Seljavik, and Kyana, today's going to be cloudy with isolated rain showers and highs in the mid-60s with south winds at 10 miles an hour. And tonight's going to be cloudy with lows in the mid-50s and light winds. Saturday's going to be cloudy with highs in the mid-60s and light winds. And Saturday night, it's going to be mostly cloudy with lows around 50 and west winds at 10 miles an hour. As for Kivalina and Red Dog Dock, today there's going to be numerous rain showers and highs around 50 with south winds at 20 miles an hour. And tonight there'll be numerous rain showers with lows in the mid-40s and south winds at 15 miles an hour. Saturday there'll be numerous rain showers and highs around 50 with south winds at 15 miles an hour. And Saturday night is going to be scattered rain showers with lows in the mid-40s and south winds at 10 miles an hour. As for Noatak and Red Dog Mine, today they're having rain showers with highs around 60 and south winds at 10 miles an hour. And tonight there'll be scattered rain showers with lows in the mid-40s and light winds. Saturday they're getting scattered rain showers and highs around 60 with light winds. And Saturday night's going to be mostly cloudy with lows in the mid-40s and light winds. Then for Point Hope, Point Lay, and Cape Lisburn, today they're getting scattered rain showers and highs around 50 with south winds at 25 miles an hour. And tonight's going to be cloudy with isolated rain showers and lows in the mid-40s with south winds at 20 miles an hour. Saturday there'll be scattered rain showers and highs around 50 with south winds at 20 miles an hour. And Saturday night there'll be scattered rain showers with lows in the mid-40s and southwest winds at 15 miles an hour. As for Buckland and Deering, today's going to be mostly cloudy with highs in the mid-60s with light winds. And tonight's going to be cloudy with lows around 50 and light winds. Saturday's going to be cloudy with highs in the mid-60s and light winds. And Saturday night, it'll be mostly cloudy with lows in the mid-40s and light winds. Then for Ambler, Shugnuck, and Kobuk, today's going to be cloudy with isolated rain showers and highs in the mid-60s with light winds. And tonight's going to be mostly cloudy with lows around 50 and light winds. Saturday, there'll be scattered rain showers and highs in the mid-60s with light winds. And Saturday night, there'll be scattered rain showers with lows around 50 and light winds. Next up in Shishmaref and Diomede, today they're getting scattered rain showers and highs around 60 with south winds at 15 miles an hour, while tonight's going to be cloudy with isolated rain showers and lows in the mid-40s with southwest winds at 10 miles an hour. Then Saturday's going to be cloudy with highs around 60 and southwest winds at 15 miles an hour. And Saturday night's going to be mostly cloudy with lows in the mid-40s and southwest winds at 15 miles an hour. As for the current conditions that we have available, Kotzebue's cloudy at 54 degrees with south winds at 6 miles an hour. And Kivalina has fog at 49 degrees with south winds at 14 miles an hour. Then Point Hope has fog at 43 degrees with south winds at 19 miles an hour. And Red Dog Mine is cloudy at 50 degrees with south winds at 12 miles an hour. Then Seljavik is clear at 58 degrees with varying winds at 4 miles an hour. And Shishmaref is cloudy at 54 degrees and south winds at 14 miles an hour. Then Kyana is cloudy at 56 degrees with calm winds, while Ambler is cloudy at 61 degrees with south winds at 6 miles an hour. Then Deering is cloudy at 60 degrees with southeast winds at 6 miles an hour. And Norvik is cloudy at 56 degrees with south winds at 7 miles an hour. Then Noatak is cloudy at 52 degrees with south winds at 4 miles an hour. Thank you again for listening to KOTZ right here in Kotzebue. 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
2: 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We'll be heading into the messages, starting with the Tundra Telegraph. 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Commercial fishing will be open in the Kotzebue District today for 8 hours, starting at 10 a.m. going till 6 p.m. One buyer is currently registered to purchase salmon in Kotzebue this season, and the 2026 Kotzebue commercial harvest forecast is 50,000 to 150,000 chum salmon. 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Starting on Monday, August 3rd through Thursday, August 6th at 7 a.m., Air Force Road along Crosswind Runway will be closed during the day until 7 p.m. for roadwork improvements. For any additional questions, please call 785-215-5033. The Nana Regional Corporation Board of Directors declared a 2026 fall distribution of $16.87 per share, payable on or about November 13th of 2026 to shareholders of record as of November 19th of 2026. November 6th this year at 5 p.m. is the deadline to sign up for direct deposit, change your address, or enroll a new shareholder. If you have questions, please contact shareholder records at 1-800-478-3301. 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This board provides valuable input and suggestions for the programming heard on KOTZ from our listeners. The Community Advisory Board currently meets quarterly and is not limited to Kotzebue residents. If you live in the region, you're invited to become a member as well. If you're interested in serving on the KOTZ's Community Advisory Board, please reach out to Derek at the station by calling 907-442-3434 or by email at dbhavilandlie@kotz.org. And the Junior Ranger Club is coming up on August 12th at the Northwest Arctic Heritage Center, which will be a Wednesday from 2:30 to 4:30. All ages are welcome, and activities are geared towards 7 to 13-year-olds. Kids under 7 must be with an adult. The Northwest Arctic Burrow Village Improvement Commission has scheduled the following meetings at the Assembly Chambers in Kotzebue. The VIC work session will be Wednesday, August 19th at 1 p.m. and the VIC regular meeting on Thursday, August 20th at 8:30 in the morning. The public can attend by calling 1-800-309-2350 and entering the code 219-1639-pound. And please make sure to keep your phone on mute unless you're given permission by the chair to speak. Assembly President Craig McConnell and Mayor Dikimoto Sr. have scheduled the following meetings of the Northwest Arctic Borough Assembly at the Assembly Chambers here in Kotzebue. The BAF and work session will be Monday, August 24th at 1 p.m., and the regular assembly will be Tuesday, August 25th at 9 a.m. The call-in number is 1-800-309-2350, using the code 681-6362-POUND. And Kids Story and Craft Hour in Kotzebue is every Thursday at 10 a.m., a weekly nature-themed story and craft event designed for kids ages 5 to 10, located at the Kotzebue Youth Center on Wanda Street. 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

0: Live from NPR News in Washington, I'm Ryland Barton. President Trump now says the U.S. hasn't agreed to grant Ukraine licenses to produce Patriot missile systems. NPR's Franco Ordonez reports on Trump backing away from his offer earlier this month.
1: Less than 3 weeks ago, Trump told Ukrainian President Volodymyr Zelensky that the U.S. would give Ukraine a license to manufacture Patriot air defense missiles, something Kyiv has long wanted. But now Trump says the U.S. must be judicious with sharing the technology.
2: Now, we have not agreed to that. We're talking about it. But it's a hard thing to give away that kind of technology. And I don't think this would ever happen. But, you know, those people that you give that technology, they can someday turn on you.
1: Access to the missiles has been a critical part of Ukraine's defense in the war. The Biden administration sent stockpiles over to assist, but Trump has so far resisted doing so. Franco Ordonez, NPR News, the White House.
0: About 60,000 migrants crossed from Morocco into Spain's North African exclave Ceuta over the past day. It's equivalent to 70% of the population of the city. At least 57 migrants died on the journey. The Spanish government said most of the people who made the crossing soon returned voluntarily after the sudden arrival of so many triggered chaos and a humanitarian crisis. NPR's Miguel Macias has more from Spain.
3: Today, Prime Minister Pedro Sanchez had to fly to Ceuta, the Spanish territory near Morocco, where the migrants were entering to address this crisis that is turning into a PR nightmare for him. His government has been welcoming of migrants. Today, however, he called the incident a violation of Spain's territorial integrity. Strong words to describe migrants coming to the country.
0: NPR's Miguel Macias reporting. The Justice Department is increasingly charging ICE protesters with conspiracy, which can lead to years in federal prison. As NPR's Meg Anderson reports, many of these conspiracy cases have been dismissed, but some protesters have been convicted.
4: NPR looked at the use of one charge, conspiracy to impede or injure an officer, over the last 5 years. The statute has been used infrequently, historically. But since 2025, the DOJ has charged more than 36 people with it in at least 10 different states. All of them involve people protesting ICE. Aaron Turr, with the Foundation for Individual Rights and Expression, says some of these cases involve things like property destruction.
5: But some defendants aren't accused of personally engaging in that conduct. So the concern there is that the government may be casting too wide a net.
4: In a statement, the DOJ told NPR that federal prosecutors are right to prioritize these cases and that people should not mistake impeding officers with peaceful protest. Meg Anderson, NPR News.
0: U.S. stocks rose today. The S&P 500 climbed more than 0.5%. You're listening to NPR News. Gianni Infantino is at risk of losing his job as FIFA president 2 weeks after the World Cup. It comes after Infantino invited private investors, led by the brother of President Trump's son-in-law, to buy a stake in future profits from World Cups and all FIFA events. Infantino is a Trump ally. Private equity and sovereign wealth money has been normalized in some club soccer, but it's unthinkable for some World Cup fans. AI has become closely associated with layoffs, but a recent study suggests some companies may cut workers too quickly. And NPR's Windsor Johnston reports many are expected to bring people back.
6: A recent study by the business management group Gartner predicts that by 2027, half of the companies that cut customer service jobs because of AI will hire people back in similar roles. Researchers say many businesses misjudge the transition. Kathy Ross is a vice president analyst at Gartner.
7: I think in some cases we've overestimated how easy it might be for AI to automate entire roles. And it's continuing to evolve, but not at the pace to where it can actually drive complete role elimination.
6: The study also found only 20% of customer service leaders have actually reduced staffing because of AI. Windsor Johnston, NPR News.
0: A SpaceX rocket is on a collision course with the moon after launching a pair of lunar landers last year. On Wednesday, the impact's expected to carve out a crater and send up a plume of dust that can be seen from Earth with a telescope. This is NPR News.
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9: Good afternoon. You're listening to KOTZ 720 AM, currently brought to you by KINU 89.9, right here in Kotzebue. It is just 6 minutes past 1 p.m., so we're going to head into the employment information. But stay tuned. We'll also have the Mini Touch of Telegraph coming up at 1:20 and the extended weather at 1:30. Employment information is made possible by a grant from Kotzebue Electric Association, a member-owned cooperative serving the people of Kotzebue since 1954. The Native Village of Kotzebue is hiring for an executive director, on-call administrative assistant or receptionist, on-call custodian, housing director, housing specialist, laborer, lead carpenter, project foreman, immersion teacher, substitute immersion teacher's aide, on-call, ICWA caseworker, and Camp Sisolak coordinator, cook, counselor, and elder advisor. 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And then Bering Air Kotzebue has a full-time fueler position available. A CDL is preferred but not immediately required, and a valid driver's license is required. Applicants with a CDL and the required certifications are eligible for higher starting pay. Applications are available at the ticket counter. Employment information is made possible by a grant from Kotzebue Electric Association, a member-owned cooperative serving the people of Kotzebue since 1954. And with that, we'll go into the local weather. In Kotzebue today, there's going to be scattered rain showers and highs around 60 with south winds at 10 miles an hour. While tonight's going to be cloudy with isolated rain showers and lows in the mid-50s with light winds. Then Saturday, there'll be scattered rain showers and highs around 60 with light winds. And Saturday night's going to be mostly cloudy with lows in the mid-50s and light winds. As for the current conditions, Kotzebue's cloudy at 56 degrees with south winds at 6 miles an hour. And we are currently in high tide on our way to low tide by 5:28 p.m. Once again, thank you for listening to KOTZ 720 a.m. right here in Kotzebue. 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And stay tuned for the Mini Tundra Telegraph coming up at 1:20.

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Good afternoon. You are listening to KOTZ 720 AM right here in Kotzebue. Currently brought to you by KINU 89.9. We'll be going into the mini tundra telegraph, but stay tuned for the extended weather forecast coming up at 1:30. The full circle boxes have been delivered. And the Northwest Arctic Borough is proud to announce Cahuéssac Day coming up on Saturday, August 1st. 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And commercial fishing will be open in the Kotzebue District today for 8 hours from 10 a.m. until 6 p.m. If you have any questions concerning the fishery, you can call the Kotzebue office at 907-442-3420 or the Commercial Fisheries office in Nome at 1-800-560-2271. And then starting on Monday, August 3rd through Thursday, August 6th at 7 a.m., Air Force Road along Crosswind Runway will be closed during the day until 7 p.m., for road work improvements. For any additional questions, please call 785-215-5033. 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And stay tuned for the extended weather forecast coming up at 1:30.

Good afternoon. You're listening to KOTZ 720 AM right here in Kotzebue. Currently brought to you by KINU 89.9. It is 1:30 in the afternoon, so we're going to go into the extended weather forecast. But stay tuned for NPR News coming up at 2. Starting with the forecast in Kotzebue. Today we'll be getting scattered rain showers and highs around 60, with south winds at 10 miles an hour. And tonight's going to be cloudy with isolated rain showers and lows in the mid-50s with light winds. Then Saturday there'll be scattered rain showers with highs around 60 and light winds. And Saturday night, it's going to be mostly cloudy with lows in the mid-50s and light winds. As for Norvik, Selawik, and Kiana, today is going to be cloudy with isolated rain showers and highs in the mid-60s, with south winds at 10 miles an hour. And tonight's going to be cloudy, with lows in the mid-50s and light winds. Saturday is going to be cloudy with highs in the mid-60s and light winds. And Saturday night, it's going to be mostly cloudy, with lows around 50 and west winds at 10 miles an hour. As for Kivalina and Red Dog Dock, today there's going to be numerous rain showers and highs around 50, with south winds at 20 miles an hour. And tonight there'll be numerous rain showers and lows in the mid-40s, with south winds at 15 miles an hour. Then Saturday there'll be numerous rain showers and highs around 50, with south winds at 15 miles an hour. And Saturday night there'll be scattered rain showers with lows in the mid-40s. And south winds at 10 miles an hour. As for Noatak and Red Dog Mine, today there'll be rain showers with highs around 60 and south winds at 10 miles an hour, while tonight there's going to be scattered rain showers and lows in the mid-40s with light winds. Saturday there'll be scattered rain showers and highs around 60 with light winds, and Saturday night it's going to be mostly cloudy with lows in the mid-40s and light winds. As for Point Hope, Point Lay, and Cape Lisburn, today there's going to be scattered rain showers and highs around 50 with south winds at 25 miles an hour. And tonight's going to be cloudy with isolated rain showers and lows in the mid-40s with south winds at 20 miles an hour. Saturday there'll be scattered rain showers and highs around 50 with south winds at 20 miles an hour. And Saturday night there's going to be scattered rain showers with lows in the mid-40s, and southwest winds at 15 miles an hour. As for Buckland and Deering, today's going to be mostly cloudy with highs in the mid-60s with light winds. And tonight's going to be cloudy with lows around 50 and light winds. Saturday's going to be cloudy with highs in the mid-60s and light winds. And Saturday night, it'll be mostly cloudy with lows in the mid-40s and light winds. As for Ambler, Shognak, and Kobuk, today's going to be cloudy with isolated rain showers and highs in the mid-60s with light winds, while tonight's going to be mostly cloudy with lows around 50 and light winds. Then Saturday, there'll be scattered rain showers and highs in the mid-60s with light winds. And Saturday night is going to be scattered rain showers with lows around 50 and light winds. As for Shishmaref and Diomede, today there's going to be scattered rain showers and highs around 60 with south winds at 15 miles an hour. And tonight's going to be cloudy with isolated rain showers and lows in the mid-40s with southwest winds at 10 miles an hour. Then Saturday is going to be cloudy with highs around 60 and southwest winds at 15 miles an hour. And Saturday night will be mostly cloudy, with lows in the mid-40s and southwest winds at 15 miles an hour. As for the current conditions that we have available, Kotzebue is cloudy at 56 degrees, with south winds at 6 miles an hour, and Kivalina has fog at 49 degrees, with south winds at 14 miles an hour. Then Point Hope has fog at 45 degrees with south winds at 18 miles an hour. And Red Dog Mine has fog and drizzle at 50 degrees with southeast winds at 12 miles an hour.
Then Selawik is cloudy at 61 degrees with south winds at 3 miles an hour. And Shishmaref is cloudy at 54 degrees with southwest winds at 13 miles an hour. And Cayenne is cloudy at 58 degrees with southwest winds at 4 miles an hour. And Ambler has haze at 62 degrees with varying winds at 3 miles an hour. Deering is cloudy at 61 degrees with south winds at 3 miles an hour. And Norvik is cloudy at 57 degrees with south winds at 4 miles an hour. Then with Noatak, it is cloudy at 53 degrees with south winds at 4 miles an hour. Thank you again for listening to KOTZ 720 AM right here in Kotzebue, currently brought to you by KINU 89.9. 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

0: Live from NPR News in Washington, I'm Ryland Barton. The UN Secretary General is urging Israel and Hamas to follow through on a peace plan and says Syria needs more international help to recover from its long civil war. He says the world needs more diplomacy, as NPR's Michelle Kellerman reports.
1: Just back from a trip to Syria, Jordan, and Cyprus, Secretary General Antonio Guterres tells reporters that there's one message that's impossible to ignore.
2: The region and the world's cannot afford more war.
1: Guterres says the war in Iran is driving global instability, upending energy and food markets. He's calling for a return to diplomacy. The only good news in recent days, the UN chief says, is a Trump administration announcement that Hamas and Gaza will disarm and Israel will withdraw as part of a plan announced last year. Now there's a roadmap and the UN chief is urging all sides to follow it. Michelle Kellerman, NPR News, the State Department.
0: After Dr. Anthony Fauci's contentious Senate hearing earlier this week, experts worry that Republicans' pursuit of the retired federal infectious disease researcher could further erode trust in public health. Here's NPR's Ari Daniel.
3: Public health officials say that declining confidence in their field may make people more vulnerable to current pathogens and future pandemics, leading to more illness and injury. Dr. Georges Benjamin, who heads the American Public Health Association, says his colleagues need to be able to provide educated and evidence-based information to lawmakers.
4: We can't be tainted by a fear that if we say something, they'll do something to destroy our careers and maybe even put our lives at risk.
3: Benjamin adds that those considering a career in public health may end up having second thoughts in light of the recent attacks on Fauci and sweeping cuts to federal programs. Ari Daniel, NPR News.
0: The Trump administration wants taxpayers to pay millions of dollars in reimbursements for security around its 250th anniversary celebrations. NPR's Rachel Treisman reports.
5: The Department of the Interior is asking Congress for $10 million to cover what it says are elevated security costs for three events on the National Mall, a prayer event in May, the Great American State Fair, and the 4th of July fireworks. Congress already allocated $150 million to events celebrating America's milestone birthday. Most of that money went to Freedom 250, the White House-backed group behind the high-profile events in D.C. The group has not disclosed how much money it raised from donors. Democrats say Freedom 250, not taxpayers, should cover the additional costs. The group has more events planned for August, including an IndyCar race near the National Mall. Rachel Treisman, NPR News.
0: New York officials are suing prediction market platform Kalshi, calling it an illegal, unlicensed gambling operation. A growing number of states are suing prediction market companies. You're listening to NPR News from Washington. Health Secretary Robert F. Kennedy Jr. has launched a cooking show he says is all about teaching Americans how to cook healthy, inexpensive meals.
6: Thanks to President Trump, we flipped the food pyramid and put real food back where it belongs, at the center of the American plate.
0: In January, Kennedy unveiled new dietary guidelines placing fruits, vegetables, proteins, and fats at the top of a new inverted food pyramid and grains at the bottom. The U.S. State Department is apologizing for mislabeling all six countries it named on a map of Africa on a slide at a global AIDS conference this week. NPR's Kate Bartlett in Johannesburg has more.
7: Coastal Nigeria is landlocked. Mozambique has been transported from southern Africa to the Horn of Africa, and Ivory Coast has shifted from West Africa across the continent to East Africa. Those are among some of the errors on a State Department slide that was part of a presentation at an AIDS conference in Brazil. Reuters news agency said its analysis found evidence the slide had been made using artificial intelligence. The State Department apologized for the, quote, unfortunate error and confusion caused. On social media, former State Department officials and some Democrats blamed substantial personnel cuts at the department during President Trump's second term for the bungle. Kate Bartlett, NPR News, Johannesburg.
0: Swaths of sargassum seaweed are blanketing the Caribbean and Gulf of Mexico, suffocating shorelines and snuffing out marine life. It's the first time so much sargassum has been in the Caribbean and Gulf. This is NPR News.
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9: 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We're going to go into the local weather forecast as it is just 6 minutes past 2 p.m. But stay tuned for the mini Tundra Telegraph coming up at 2:20 and the extended weather at 2:30. In Kotzebue today, there's going to be scattered rain showers and highs around 60, with south winds at 10 miles an hour. Well, tonight's going to be cloudy, with isolated rain showers and lows in the mid-50s, with light winds. And then Saturday, there'll be scattered rain showers and highs around 60, also with light winds, and Saturday night's going to be mostly cloudy, with lows in the mid-50s, and light winds. As for the current conditions, Kotzebue's cloudy at 54 degrees, with southwest winds at 7 miles an hour. And we are currently in high tide on our way back to low tide by 5:28 p.m. Thank you again for listening to KOTZ 720 AM right here in Kotzebue, currently brought to you by KINU 89.9. And stay tuned for the mini Tundra Telegraph coming up at 2:20.

0: tried to quit before. 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After I relapsed, I came back, and they took me back in with open arms, and we made it happen this time.
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Good afternoon. You're listening to KOTZ 720 AM right here in Kotzebue. Currently brought to you by KINU 89.9. It is 2:20 in the afternoon, so we're going to head into the mini Tundra Telegraph messages. But stay tuned for the extended weather coming up at 2:30 and all things considered at 3. Full circle boxes have been delivered. And you know what, this Arctic Bro is proud to announce the Cahuéssac Day on Saturday, August 1st. 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And starting on Monday, August 3rd through Thursday, August 6th at 7 a.m., Air Force Road along Crosswind Runway will be closed during the day until 7 p.m. for roadwork improvements. For any additional questions, please call 785-215-5033. 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Currently brought to you by KINU 89.9. And stay tuned for the extended weather forecast coming up at 2:30.

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1: 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It is 2:30 in the afternoon, so we're going to head into the extended weather forecast. But stay tuned for All Things Considered coming up at 3 and the Request Hour at 4. Starting with the forecast in Kotzebue, today there will be scattered rain showers and highs around 60 with south winds at 10 miles an hour. And tonight's going to be cloudy with isolated rain showers and lows in the mid-40s with light winds. Then Saturday, there'll be scattered rain showers with highs around 60 and light winds. And Saturday night's going to be mostly cloudy with lows in the mid-50s and light winds. Then in Norvik, Selawik, and Kiana, today's going to be cloudy with isolated rain showers and highs in the mid-60s with south winds at 10 miles an hour. And tonight's going to be cloudy with lows in the mid-50s and light winds. Then Saturday will be cloudy with highs in the mid-60s and light winds. And Saturday night's going to be mostly cloudy with lows around 50 and west winds at 10 miles an hour. As for Kivalina and Red Dog Dock, today there'll be numerous rain showers and highs around 50 with south winds at 20 miles an hour. While tonight there's going to be numerous rain showers and lows in the mid-40s and south winds at 15 miles an hour. Saturday, there'll be numerous rain showers and highs around 50, with south winds at 15 miles an hour. And Saturday night, there'll be scattered rain showers, with lows in the mid-40s, and south winds at 10 miles an hour. As for Noatak and Red Dog Mine, today there'll be rain showers and highs around 60, with south winds at 10 miles an hour. And tonight there'll be scattered rain showers and lows in the mid-40s with light winds. Saturday there's going to be scattered rain showers and highs around 60 with light winds. And Saturday night it's going to be mostly cloudy with lows in the mid-40s and light winds. As for Point Hope, Point Lay, and Cape Lisburn, today there'll be scattered rain showers and highs around 50 with south winds at 25 miles an hour. And tonight's going to be cloudy with isolated rain showers and lows in the mid-40s, with south winds at 20 miles an hour. Saturday, there'll be scattered rain showers and highs around 50, with south winds at 20 miles an hour. And Saturday night, there's going to be scattered rain showers and lows in the mid-40s, with southwest winds at 15 miles an hour. As for Buckland and Deering, today's going to be mostly cloudy, with highs in the mid-60s, with light winds. And tonight will be cloudy with lows around 50 and light winds. Saturday is going to be cloudy with highs in the mid-60s and light winds. And Saturday night, it's going to be mostly cloudy with lows in the mid-40s and light winds. Next up in Ambler, Shugnak, and Kobuk, today is going to be cloudy with isolated rain showers and highs in the mid-60s with light winds. While tonight's going to be mostly cloudy, with lows around 50 and light winds. Saturday, there'll be scattered rain showers and highs in the mid-60s with light winds. And Saturday night, there'll be scattered rain showers with lows around 50 and light winds. Then in Shishmaref and Diomede, today they're getting scattered rain showers and highs around 60, with south winds at 15 miles an hour. While tonight's going to be cloudy with isolated rain showers and lows in the mid-40s, with southwest winds at 10 miles an hour. Saturday is going to be cloudy with highs around 60 and southwest winds at 15 miles an hour. And Saturday night will be mostly cloudy with lows in the mid-40s and southwest winds at 15 miles an hour. As for the current conditions that we have available, Kotzebue's cloudy at 54 degrees with west winds at 6 miles an hour. And Kivalina currently has no precipitation report, but it is 49 degrees, with south winds at 14 miles an hour. Then Point Hope has fog at 45 degrees, with south winds at 20 miles an hour. And Red Dog Mine has fog and drizzle at 50 degrees, with south winds at 11 miles an hour. Then Selawik is mostly cloudy at 62 degrees, with southwest winds at 6 miles an hour. And Shishmaref is cloudy at 54 degrees, with southwest winds at 14 miles an hour. Then Kiana is cloudy at 60 degrees, with south winds at 4 miles an hour. and Ambler is cloudy at 63 degrees with calm winds. Then Deering is cloudy at 60 degrees with varying winds at 3 miles an hour, and Norvik is cloudy at 58 degrees with south winds at 5 miles an hour. The NOAATAC currently has no precipitation report, but it is 54 degrees with south winds at 5 miles an hour. Thank you again for listening to KOTZ 720 AM right here in Kotzebue, currently brought to you by KINU 89.9. 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

0: We canceled investments that we had planned for Europe and, in fact, we're suing because we don't think that's a legal taking for the industry.
1: Big oil firms expect to make high profits, but they're resisting calls to make them pay higher taxes.
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1: I'm Sasha Pfeiffer.
2: And I'm Juana Summers. After Dr. Anthony Fauci's contentious Senate hearing, experts worry trust in public health in the U.S. may erode further.
3: You see someone like this be just completely vilified. 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Like, do I want to raise my hand?
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4: You cannot separate anymore the social conflicts and displacements and people suffering from these environmental changes.
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5: Live from NPR News in Washington, I'm Ryland Barton. President Trump says a deal has been reached for Hamas to disarm and Israel to withdraw its forces from Gaza. But as NPR's Frank Langfitt explains, many hurdles, conditions, and long timelines remain to wind down the war in the Palestinian territory.
6: The president said Hamas would totally disarm. They give up their weapons, and as that was concluding, then Israeli forces would begin to pull back from parts of Gaza. Now, within hours, Hamas officials told NPR Israel would have to withdraw first before it gave up any weapons. Now, this evening, Israeli Minister of National Security Itamar Ben-Gvir, he called the agreement unacceptable. He said Israel must be allowed to continue to target Hamas fighters. Otherwise, Hamas could regroup, prepare to attack Israel again, as it did back in October 7th of 2023.
5: NPR's Frank Langfitt reporting. California, Nevada, and Arizona will soon be facing steep water cuts from the drought-stricken Colorado River. NPR's Kirk Sigler reports a new federal plan released by the Trump administration mostly targets three of the seven states in the river basin.
7: The Colorado River is facing its most severe drought conditions on record due to climate change. Under this new plan, as expected, major cities like Phoenix, Las Vegas, and countless Southern California communities could be forced to cut their river water use by close to 100 billion gallons every 2 years. The Trump administration for now is only targeting those three states for mandatory cuts. States in the upper Colorado River Basin, Wyoming, New Mexico, Utah, and Colorado are being asked to make voluntary cuts. This plan is likely to end up in court, with lower basin farmers and cities likely targeting the upper basin, where cities like Denver depend on the river water but also aren't located anywhere near it and pipe its water in. Kirk Sigler, NPR News.
5: The long legal battle to erase the debts of nearly half a million federal student loan borrowers is coming to an end. NPR's Corey Turner reports.
8: The class action suit centered on a federal rule known as borrower defense. The rule allows borrowers to ask the U.S. Education Department to erase their debts if a school ripped them off by lying about things like job prospects or salary after graduation. Advocates filed the suit in 2019 when the first Trump administration delayed discharging loans for defrauded borrowers. In 2022, the Biden administration settled, but the current Trump administration asked the courts for a delay making good on that settlement. A July ruling from the U.S. Court of Appeals for the Ninth Circuit told the department no more delays. When finished, the settlement will have discharged the debts of some 450,000 borrowers. Corey Turner, NPR News.
5: The Trump administration is dropping its case against a former U.S. Olympian who was accused of vandalizing the reflecting pool in Washington, D.C. In a court filing, the Justice Department says that damage was caused by flawed work performed by a contractor. Trump hired the company to coat the pool with what he called American flag blue liner. This is NPR News. Ukraine continues to target Wildberries, Russia's largest online retailer. Over a dozen Wildberries depots have been struck by Ukrainian drones since July 18th. Observers say it's part of a strategy to make Russian citizens feel the consequences of the war. Ukraine alleges the retailer supplies gear that can be used by Russia's military, although the Kremlin denies it. A film production company is suing Netflix after an unencrypted master hard drive containing the unreleased World War II spy thriller Fortitude, starring Nicolas Cage, was stolen from the streamer's office. NPR's Chloe Veltman reports.
9: According to the federal court filing, the British production company behind Fortitude delivered the unencrypted drive containing a screener of the movie to Netflix's LA offices in mid-June for internal review. 10 days later, a Netflix executive notified the filmmakers of the theft of several hard drives, including the one containing Fortitude. The production company's lawsuit alleges the theft severely compromises Fortitude's commercial viability and distribution value. In a statement to NPR, Netflix says it, quote, disputes any claim that it bears the risk of loss for a film delivered without the proper industry standard safeguards and that it is investigating the theft. Chloe Veltman, NPR News.
5: Missouri voters are deciding on a measure that could make it much harder to amend the state constitution. Future amendments proposed by citizen initiatives would have to pass in all 8 congressional districts, not just by a simple statewide majority. No other state has such a high standard. Supporters say it ensures all voices are heard. The critics argue it undermines majority rule. This is NPR News.
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0: This is All Things Considered from NPR News. I'm Sasha Pfeiffer.
1: And I'm Juana Summers. Chevron just reported its highest quarterly earnings ever. Shell and Exxon also had very strong quarters. This all stems from the war with Iran, which is limiting the flow of crude oil and refined fuels out of the Middle East. That's making all the oil that's hitting the market much, much more profitable. NPR's Camila Domonoske joins us now. Hey.
2: Hi.
1: Camila, put this into perspective for us. Just how big were these profits?
2: Yeah, if you take Shell, Exxon, and Chevron together, these are the three big oil companies that reported this week, combined, they made $404 million in profit every day for the last quarter, on average. For Shell, these were the second highest quarterly earnings ever. Exxon doubled its profits compared to this time last year. And this is even though Shell and Exxon in particular have operations in the Middle East that are damaged or paused because of the war. But the high price of crude has more than made up for that.
1: I mean, that's good news for those companies. But what kinds of reactions have we seen from lawmakers?
2: Well, yeah, we've seen Democrats in Congress and some leaders in Europe call for windfall taxes on oil. These are special taxes on unusually high profits. The logic being that, you know, these companies didn't make so much money by innovating. It was because of this geopolitical crisis that was outside of their control that made the thing they sell a lot more valuable, right? Europe had a windfall tax after prices spiked back when Russia launched the full-scale invasion of Ukraine. Unsurprisingly, this is something that oil companies oppose, right? Darren Woods, the CEO of Exxon, told analysts on a call today that these kinds of taxes penalize companies for being successful.
3: So we canceled investments that we had planned for Europe based on the last time they passed a windfall profits tax. And in fact, we're suing the EU because we don't think that's a legal taking for the industry.
2: And I will note, in the U.S., Republican lawmakers also oppose such a tax.
1: Do companies think these high prices and high profits are going to stick around?
2: Well, not for forever. Although, when exactly global oil trade is going to get back to normal, that's hard to say, as the CEO of Chevron put it. But Darren Woods of Exxon repeated several times that oil from the Middle East is simply too essential to the global economy to remain off the market forever. And this does put oil companies in kind of an awkward position because the world is really desperate for more oil right now, but companies don't want to go out and drill a lot of new wells, for instance. And I mean, to be clear, companies are making as much fuel as they can with what they currently have. Shell actually said that its refineries are running at 102% capacity, which tells you something. Mm-hmm. But are they going to go make expensive new investments on a situation they think is temporary? No. Mm.
1: So what did they say they're doing with all this cash instead?
2: Well, it's not going into a frenzy of new projects, and they're also not really boosting how much they send back to shareholders as dividends or buybacks either. So far, a lot of it is actually going to pay down debts just to shore up their finances.
1: NPR's Camila Domonoske, thank you.
2: Thank you.
0: Today, the federal government released a new plan for sharing water from the Colorado River. That river provides water for more than 40 million people in seven U.S. states and dozens of tribal communities, but it's facing dire drought conditions and continued heavy demand. The plan from the Interior Department comes after years of deadlock negotiations, and it calls for potentially huge cuts in water use in California, Arizona, and Nevada. Joining us now with details is reporter Alex Hager. He covers water issues at member station KJZZ in Phoenix. Hi, Alex.
4: Hi, thanks for having me.
0: So thousands, maybe tens of thousands of farms and communities across the West could be affected by this federal plan. Tell us more about it.
4: Yeah, this plan sets up a 10-year framework with a very wide range for how much water could be cut. The plan is a response to more than two decades of climate change and drought, which have shrunk the nation's largest reservoirs. Maybe most interesting is that it forces policymakers to come back to the table every 2 years and tweak the plan in response to river conditions. The Interior Department is expected to announce the exact size of cuts for the next 2 years in the coming days or weeks. The plan gives the federal government the ability to cut water by up to 40% for Arizona, California, and Nevada. That's a lot of water. For now, the plan does not put mandatory cutbacks on Colorado, Utah, New Mexico, or Wyoming.
0: A 40% cut would be just massive. How are farms and cities preparing for the impact of that plan?
4: Yeah, the three downstream states, Arizona, California, and Nevada, they came up with a plan to spread out the pain of cutbacks. And we expect the hardest hits will come for cities in the Phoenix and Tucson areas. The good news for the millions of people living there, city utilities have spent years planning for shortages just like this. So taps will not go dry. Like any good investor, a city generally has a diverse portfolio of water. So when there is less from the Colorado River, they can lean a little harder on a different source, like groundwater or a different nearby river. These cities have backup plans, but the cuts will still be very painful and expensive.
0: And Alex, I understand that Arizona, where you live, may likely be the hardest hit. Is that the case? And if so, what's the reaction in Arizona?
4: Yeah, that's right. Arizona leaders say the worst cuts proposed under this plan are unacceptable and that they would devastate Arizona's economy. Arizona's U.S. senators, both Democrats, they blasted the plan today, saying it places an unfair burden on the state. But some Arizona officials don't expect that those worst cuts will become a reality, at least for the next 2 years. They hope the actual amount of water reductions will come from their counterproposal to the federal government that would still mean significant cutbacks, but spread them out to deal a little less pain to the Phoenix area.
0: And as we mentioned, there are several other states that use the river that are being spared mandatory cuts, at least for now. What's next for those states?
4: Yeah, that's right. So we're talking about Colorado, Utah, Wyoming, and New Mexico. They did not volunteer to take any mandatory cuts. So they are legally required to send a certain amount of water downstream every year. And they argue that they are already taking cuts because drought and climate change gives them less water to send. That is a big part of this disagreement. Water managers say this new plan leaves the door open for further negotiations among the states. But tensions are still high after years of bitter disagreement and failed talks. Some states are still prepared to sue each other or the federal government if future changes threaten their water supplies.
0: That is reporter Alex Hager with member station KJZZ in Phoenix. Alex, thank you.
4: Thank you.
1: Dr. Anthony Fauci appeared at a contentious Senate hearing earlier this week where he declined to answer repeated questioning by Republican lawmakers over his handling of the COVID-19 pandemic. At that hearing, Democratic Senator Andy Kim decried what he called attacks on Fauci and suggested they were part of a larger erosion of public health in this country.
5: These firing and these cuts, they're creating a chilling effect.
1: Other public health professionals agree that this hearing is just one of the corrosive forces acting on their field at the moment, endangering its future and undermining health outcomes for Americans. Here's NPR science reporter Ari Daniel.
6: The COVID-19 pandemic witnessed a growing rejection of public health interventions, a movement often called health freedom, that waned somewhat under President Biden, but has surged again during the second Trump administration.
7: It's because people take their signals from the leaders that speak to them.
6: Nicole Huberfeld is a professor at Boston University who focuses on the intersection of constitutional law and health. And she says at this week's hearing, Republican lawmakers may have been speaking as much to their base as they were to Fauci. But in her view, such an attack, combined with a hollowing out of agencies like the Department of Health and Human Services and changes to health care, threaten the efforts intended to keep Americans healthy.
7: The field of public health has been devalued significantly by leadership right now. That devaluing will make it much harder to do the work of public health, and it will make it so that the public doesn't trust public health professionals.
6: Which can have dire consequences, she says.
7: I do think there will be more illness and injury, which leads to preventable death.
6: Health Secretary Robert F. Kennedy has said the restructuring of his department was intended to save taxpayer money and streamline the agency's functions in an effort to focus on administration priorities like combating chronic disease. Public health experts have typically been able to provide evidence-based information to lawmakers and other officials openly and without fear of retribution. But Dr. Georges Benjamin, the head of the American Public Health Association, worries this week's hearings and the political headwinds that Fauci continues to face are likely to send a message of intimidation.
8: If you're going to be threatened by members of Congress, you're going to be a lot less willing to be frank and speak truth to power and give people the information that they desperately need to make decisions.
6: Benjamin says staff layoffs and funding cuts have already reduced the ability to contain a measles outbreak in South Texas, advise on a toxic lead exposure of school children in Milwaukee.
9: And then most recently, the cuts to the CDC and FDA together have resulted in the loss of food safety staff in our local communities.
6: And he says this has impaired the response to this summer's cyclospora outbreaks. Some in the field worry about the impacts on the public health pipeline. Epidemiologist Caitlin Jedalina, who's an adjunct professor at the Yale School of Public Health, says she's witnessed student enrollment numbers drop.
10: If you see someone like this, a public servant for the past 50 years, be just completely vilified, it makes me wonder about the next emergency. Like, do I want to raise my hand?
6: Jedalina says to move past this moment of mistrust, health professionals and the public need to be able to engage in meaningful conversation.
10: Where we actually listen to the questions, concerns, and confusion around health topics on the ground.
6: There's no time to waste, argues Georges Benjamin.
8: We can't be tainted by a fear that if we say something, they'll do something to destroy our career.
6: There's just too much at stake, he says, to interfere with the essential objective of the field of public health, treating and healing communities. Ari Daniel, NPR News.

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1: It's All Things Considered from NPR News. I'm Sasha Pfeiffer.
2: And I'm Juana Summers. A decade ago, Rwanda faced a healthcare problem. It needed to make blood deliveries for medical emergencies, but the roads were unreliable. Part of the solution was drones. Drone deliveries became a big part of the country's healthcare system, and with new support from the U.S., there are plans to expand the service. But as NPR's Fatma Tanis reports, poor infrastructure and U.S. aid cuts risk undermining the progress the country's made.
3: Like most Rwandans, Noela Mukunaheli lives in a remote village. It's only 30 miles from capital city Kigali, but the drive there takes 3 hours because of Rwanda's many hills and impassable roads. The 42-year-old lives in a small home nestled in between a cluster of banana trees. She carries a baby boy in her arms. About 2 months ago, just before her due date, Noela says she felt a sudden pain in her abdomen and was bleeding. She called a friend with a motorcycle to help her get to the nearest health clinic, 50 minutes away. The nurse told me they couldn't help. I needed to go to a hospital, so they called an ambulance, she says. It took 2 hours to get there. At some point, Noela says she'd passed out. When she woke up, her hand immediately went to her belly. The doctor told her she'd given birth. The baby was alive, but she had nearly bled out, she says. They didn't have her blood type in stock and had to make a request. Within minutes, two drones carrying a total of 5 liters of blood arrived at the hospital in the nick of time. The doctors told me I would have died, she says. The drones that doctors say saved Noela's life came from a facility in the town of Muhanga. It belongs to American robotics company Zipline. Pierre Kaitana is the country director.
4: So this is Zipline. Where we stand is actually the very first Zipline distribution center in the world. So it started here in 2016. This place, just so you locate yourself, this is the exact center of Rwanda.
3: This is one of two distribution centers in the country. A third is set to open soon with a grant from the United States. It's part of the Trump administration's new approach to international aid, which aims to promote American businesses for global health work. At the same time, the administration has cut $200 million in funding for aid groups in Rwanda that provided food and health services for decades. In the announcement of the grant, the State Department said there's a new era of diplomacy, quote, one that uses American expertise to drive progress on global health foreign policy goals. Zipline has been a vital part of the health system in Rwanda for a decade. At this warehouse, they receive orders from medical professionals all over the country and send out drones carrying medicine, vaccines, blood, diagnostic tests, and more.
4: So this is our warehouse. It's the highest standard of a medical warehouse by FDA. Anything you may need in an hospital, you can find in here.
3: The room is packed with shelves and boxes of medical products. Property of the Rwandan government, Zipline is contracted to manage the logistics, the delivery, and inventory.
4: All these on the screens are ordered to be fulfilled.
3: In one corner, technicians are preparing orders.
5: They are ready to go.
4: Which item is it?
6: Blood reagent.
4: Yes.
6: Okay, so someone has ordered a test to find out their blood group?
4: Yes.
6: And you're about to pack a test?
4: Yes.
3: He places it in a package the size of a shoebox.
6: It's okay, the weight is good?
4: Yes. It's above 1 kilogram.
6: What's the weight limit?
4: So the minimum is 1 kilogram, minimum, because if it's less than 1 kilogram, the wind may push the package.
3: Now it's ready to launch. The drone looks like a tiny airplane. It's made out of white styrofoam and the wings are red. The battery is where a cockpit would be and the package is in the belly. An engineer places the drone on the launching pad. He pushes some buttons, and it slingshots into the air. That package is headed to Kabgayi Hospital, the biggest one in southern Rwanda, and where Noella was treated. It takes 30 minutes to drive. The drone makes it in 4. It drops the package with a paper parachute into the courtyard of the hospital. They get dozens of deliveries a day, says Dr. Evariste Ufitihirwe. He's the deputy director general of the hospital.
5: We are lucky. It takes like 5 minutes to bring blood here, but it is more faster than telling a person to go in stock to bring blood.
3: Just days ago, he says a woman with postpartum hemorrhaging arrived, also nearly died if not for drone delivery of blood. It's a common story here. A decade ago, before the drones, doctors would have to pinch arteries with their hands to stop the bleeding, Ufitihirwe says.
5: We used to be clamping blood veins or any other ways to stop bleeding.
3: Sometimes for hours while waiting for blood to arrive from a bank in Kigali. According to government data, 26 years ago, 1,000 out of 100,000 women were dying of childbirth. Today, that number is 87. Dr. Sabine Nsanzimana is Rwanda's Minister of Health.
7: It has been a great decade of transformation.
3: He says the grant from the United States will help Rwanda get to nationwide coverage of drone delivery.
7: We used to see drones in war zones taking lives, but now we're seeing drones in a health system saving lives, which is really the best use of technology we could want to see as doctors, as patients.
3: There's a lot more work to do, though, he acknowledges. Road and electricity improvements are needed for Rwanda to achieve its aim of becoming an upper-middle-income country by 2035. The aid cuts from the U.S. have made it harder. Save the Children, which runs health facilities for pregnant women in Rwanda and partners with Zipline, told NPR that its locations were running out of U.S. funds in September and are at risk of shutting down. The Rwandan government doesn't have the resources to fill the gap. At a health post in a remote town called Ituzi, head nurse Rosalind Uwera opens her weekly vaccine package from Zipline. I'm happy that we get regular stocks of medicines and vaccines, she says, though she wishes she had more equipment to help patients who come here, like oxygen or an ultrasound machine. She's had to send so many of her patients to the nearest hospital 2 hours away. Back at her village, Noella says she's recovering from the blood loss and still has some pain and fatigue. It would have been better, she says, if the drones could have delivered the blood directly to the health clinic she first went to, and if there was a doctor on staff who could have helped her there. As she speaks, her son lies motionless in her arms. His breath is wheezing. He seems small for a 2-month-old. He's malnourished, Noella says. She doesn't have much to eat at home and has had to give him cow's milk. Soon, she'll have to make the trek back to the health clinic to get him checked out. A drone won't be able to help her with that, she says. Fatma Tanis, NPR News, Muhanga, Rwanda.

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1: Marine biologist Edie Witter dives deep into the ocean. 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
2: The water would keep coming in and I'd drown. 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

0: 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I'm Sasha Pfeiffer.
1: And I'm Juana Summers. The Trump administration wants another $10 million to pay for recent Freedom 250 events, including July 4th fireworks, but some members of Congress object.
2: I knew that they had made the request, and we've got to start saying no to these corrupt slush funds, and this is one of them.
0: First News.
3: Live from NPR News in Culver City, California, I'm Duane Brown. President Trump and members of his cabinet are gathering away from the White House at Camp David in Maryland. That's where Trump continued to defend his nearly $2 billion anti-weaponization fund that would compensate his political allies, including January 6 rioters. The bill is complicating efforts to negotiate with two fellow Republican senators who are blocking Trump's Attorney General nominee, Todd Blanche, in protest. Trump told reporters that he, quote, agreed not to have a fund, but also made it clear he disagrees.
4: Well, it is dead, but, you know, I wish it weren't, to be honest.
3: Senators John Cornyn and Tom Tillis are blocking Blanche's nomination for AG until promises on that fund are put into writing. But yesterday, Trump signaled he may keep Blanche in the acting role until next year. That's when the two senators leave office. The State Department, meanwhile, is making its visa bond program permanent. Visitors from dozens of countries will now have to pony up to $20,000, which will only be returned once they leave the U.S., NPR's Michelle Kellerman reports.
5: The State Department started a pilot program last year requiring citizens of 50 countries, the majority in Africa, to pay a bond for a business or tourist visa. The department says this is aimed at stopping visa overstays, which dropped dramatically during the pilot program. The State Department also issued 83% fewer visas during that time period, according to a draft rule in the Federal Register. It says many applicants chose not to come to the U.S. rather than pay a bond. Critics say this is hurting the U.S. tourism industry, but the State Department says it's saving money on removal proceedings. Michelle Kellerman, NPR News, the State Department.
3: After a seesaw week of trading, stocks ended higher on Wall Street. This is NPR. Facing one of the biggest cheating scandals in the world, Mexico's premier university will retest tens of thousands of students, as NPR's Eder Peralta reports.
6: The National Autonomous University of Mexico, or the UNAM, tested 150,000 applicants from home using an online platform. When the results came in, they showed students had performed way better than in previous years. One analysis found it was likely half the students cheated. An investigative committee decided everyone who got a passing or near passing score needs to take a new exam, this time in person. The president of the committee, Eduardo Barzana Garcia, said the university is not passing judgment.
7: Statistical anomalies in right answers, he says, cannot be used to determine individual wrongdoing.
6: The commission hopes the retest will filter out the cheaters. Eder Peralta, NPR News, Mexico City.
3: Well, the pilot of an F-35B fighter jet safely ejected today before the plane crashed in a field near Miramar Air Base in San Diego. The Marine Corps says the pilot was hospitalized in stable condition and is being treated for non-life-threatening injuries. The military calls it a Class A mishap, which totally destroyed the aircraft. The $100 million stealth fighter jet is one of several designed for short takeoffs and vertical landings. No word yet on a cause for the crash. This is NPR News.

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1: From NPR News, this is All Things Considered. I'm Juana Summers.
2: And I'm Sasha Pfeiffer. In all the coverage this week of the wildfires happening across Western Europe, one line stood out to me. A European climate scientist said, all this heat, all these fires are likely going to get worse in the future, to the point that we will be, quote, passing the limits of adaptation. I wondered what that looks like. What happens when climate change becomes so disruptive that humans cannot adapt fast enough? So we called that scientist to ask. Johann Rockström is director of the Potsdam Institute for Climate Impact Research in Germany, and he noted that 200-some years since the Industrial Revolution, the Earth has remained fairly resilient, but that is changing.
3: 90% of the heat caused by our fossil fuel burning is not in the atmosphere causing the temperature rise, which has led us to the climate crisis we see today. It's in the ocean. 50% of the carbon dioxide from the greenhouse gases we add is not in the atmosphere trapping heat. It's actually stored, half of it in the ocean and half of it on land. So a healthy planet has this extraordinary biogeophysical capacity to buffer and dampen, basically cool the planet. We're seeing, unfortunately, increasing indicators of our planet losing this capacity. Not that we've crossed the tipping point, but forest systems are getting weaker and no longer able to take up as much carbon. The ocean is warming faster than we had expected. Ice is melting faster than we had expected. This is a stress response of a planet that is trying to do everything it can to buffer and dampen change. And when we come closer to the end of this capacity, then, of course, the risk is very high that the impacts hit back even harder on our societies.
2: And what does that look like for humans? If we reach these limits, what does it mean for people on Earth?
3: To begin with, what it looks like is that we will have more shocks of what we're experiencing right now in Europe. Remember that we are experiencing, in places that have never recorded it before, life-threatening temperatures above 40 degrees Celsius. So that's the first thing. The second is droughts, floods, fires that risk food security and even social stability. We are at risk of triggering more disease outbreaks, even pandemics, which then spills over into less and less stable economies and therefore also less and less stable societies, moving into situations of displacement, migration, potentially even armed conflicts. And we see these first indications of this in countries like Sudan, Syria, Chad, where you cannot separate anymore the social conflicts and displacements and people suffering from these environmental changes.
2: There are, of course, many countries worldwide trying to make changes like emissions reductions. But to what extent do you think those attempted fixes are still enough versus humans are simply going to have to make drastic changes like not being able to live in certain places?
3: The window is still open to avoid the most catastrophic outcomes. And what I mean by catastrophic is the point where fires, drought, and heat waves become so difficult to handle that communities simply have to move out. And that is what worries me most today, that we're allowing ourselves to look at these extreme events and continue to kick the can down the road and not acting. And that can take us into real danger.
2: So what should we do?
3: One has to recognize that the transition is challenging. I mean, we've been for 200 years powering the global economy with fossil fuels and unsustainable production systems. Now we need to very rapidly move away from fossil fuels, oil, coal, and gas. We need to move into circular economic models, and we need to have sustainable ways of managing our oceans, our forests, our wetlands, our peatlands. We know all this. We even have solutions on how to scale sustainable production and consumption practices. And still, we're not moving fast enough.
2: This is a very doomsday topic, but I watched a YouTube video of a lecture you gave on this, and in it you are matter of fact, but you're also fairly upbeat. How do you maintain that sense of positivity and good cheer when the news you're delivering is so alarming?
3: Yeah, that's the advancements in science and our extraordinary ability today to measure down to the single tree and fish in the ocean, the state of the planet, is a tremendous value. And that risk assessments is not there to scare us. Risk assessments is to avoid doing the wrong things.
2: I assume those risk assessments are also meant to motivate us.
3: Absolutely. And, you know, when you think of it, in all other paths of our life, health risks, or if it is risks to our economy, or if it's risk to our house burning down, we are concerned. We buy insurance. We want information. Why aren't we, seeing risk assessments as a way of ensuring that we can hand over a stable, resilient, life-supporting, livable planet to our children?
2: Johan Rockström is director of the Potsdam Institute for Climate Impact Research in Germany. Thank you, and thanks for your positivity on this issue.
3: Thanks for inviting me.
1: The bill for this year's 4th of July celebrations on the National Mall continues to grow, and the Trump administration wants taxpayers to pick up the extra tab. As NPR's Rachel Treisman reports, it is asking Congress for another $10 million in reimbursements.
4: America's 250th birthday brought a host of events to the National Mall, a prayer rally, 4th of July fireworks, and a two-week state fair. Those events were all organized by the Trump-backed group Freedom 250, and they have not said how much they cost. During the state fair, spokesperson Rachel Reisner declined to answer.
5: Just like a wedding, it's still ongoing, so I'm not going to get ahead of that.
4: Almost a month after July 4th, Freedom 250 has still not disclosed the total. The Trump administration is now asking Congress for an additional $10 million. The Department of the Interior told NPR the money would cover the costs of higher security. It said that was necessary because of recent threats to other D.C. events. But Congress had already set aside $150 million. Here's Representative Jared Huffman, a Democrat from California.
6: We were assured that at least $100 million would go to American 250.
4: America 250 is the bipartisan group that Congress created a decade ago to plan birthday celebrations. Freedom 250, which Trump created last year, quickly took over.
6: America 250 didn't get anywhere near that amount. It was diverted to Freedom 250 mostly.
4: Freedom 250 denies that, but it hasn't disclosed how much money it has raised or from whom. It lists corporate sponsors, including Boeing and Palantir, but allows donors to be anonymous.
6: The Freedom 250 LLC was set up to avoid transparency and accountability.
4: Huffman released a report this month accusing the White House of exploiting the milestone to promote its agenda and enrich its allies. Based on interviews and records, the 55-page report accuses Freedom 250 of misleading donors and selling access to the president.
6: This should be considered an ongoing investigation.
4: Freedom 250 denies the allegations. It has repeatedly downplayed critics' complaints that events like the state fair were not inclusive. Here's Reisner again.
5: Anyone who wants to say celebrating America and 250th anniversary is partisan should probably think again.
4: Democrats say Freedom 250, not taxpayers, should foot the bill for anniversary events. The group has more programming planned for August, including an IndyCar race near the National Mall. Rachel Treisman, NPR News.

0: 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New York Governor Kathy Hochul has ordered that flags be flown at half staff across the state today. That's in honor of one of the four U.S. soldiers killed overseas in the last month. Reporter Brittany Kriegstein from member station WNYC has more.
1: When Catalina Flores saw two men in military uniforms approach her friend's house across the street, she had a feeling something was wrong. Her friend, Carol Acevedo, had a daughter serving in the Army.
2: Once they closed the door, we just heard her screaming. You know how hurtful that is?
1: The men had come to deliver the news that 28-year-old Angel S. Rampersad, a sergeant in the U.S. Army, had been killed in an attack at an airbase in Jordan. And just like that, a faraway war hit home in Ozone Park, Queens. At a vigil for Rampersad this week, dozens of residents gathered around the family's neat two-story home on a tree-lined street corner as the sun began to set.
3: I once was lost, but now I'm found. Was blind. Come on, people, lift your voice.
1: Rampersad's mother, her older sister, and her aunt stood in the front yard. A white picket fence separated them from the rest of the crowd, which included elected officials like New York State Attorney General Letitia James and Congressman Gregory Meeks. Her mother, Acevedo, shed a few tears as they spoke.
2: I'd just like to thank everyone for their love and support. I want to thank you all from the bottom of my heart. Thank you.
1: Behind her, the crowd could see the traditional triangular folded burial flag given to family members when a soldier dies. Community members lit candles and remembered Rampersad as a soldier, but also as a drummer at her church, a high school softball player, and a daughter who helped her immigrant family navigate their new home, but never forgot where she came from. Rampersad's mother brought her to the U.S. from Trinidad when she was just 2 years old. She grew up in one of the most diverse enclaves in the country.
4: Angel Rampersad was not born in the United States of America. But Angel Rampersad was willing to die for the United States of America. That's how strongly she felt about America. Not just the place, but the idea of what this country could be.
1: That was Queensborough President Donovan Richards. Those who watched Rampersad grow up say she knew exactly what she wanted to do with her life. At an earlier press conference, her aunt, Judy Rackle, explained that she tried to enlist at the age of 18 before her mom was ready to give her permission. And then,
5: a few days after her 21st birthday, she made an appointment with the recruiter and signed up on her own. Her mom found out after it was done.
1: Rampersad was assigned to the 10th Army Air and Missile Defense Command. She served a total of 7 years, earning the Army Commendation Medal. In Jordan, she worked on military communication systems. She was posthumously promoted to Staff Sergeant. As the vigil wrapped up, neighbor Catalina Flores says she's encouraging others to leave their porch lights on at night in remembrance of Rampersad, who she says was a selfless, steady presence in the community.
2: Let's all be like her and be encouraged to help one another.
1: Rampersad's funeral will be held this morning. For NPR News, I'm Brittany Kriegstein.

0: From NPR News, this is All Things Considered. I'm Sasha Pfeiffer.
1: And I'm Juana Summers. Each week, a guest draws a card from NPR's wildcard deck and answers a big question about their life. Country legend Shania Twain had a childhood full of poverty and abuse. But on her new album, she's looking back at her early years and finding some of the silver linings. The album is called Little Miss Twain, a title that comes from performing in bars starting when she was 8 years old.
2: I was a little girl singing adult songs and entertaining adults, mostly intoxicated adults. And that little girl was introduced often, because I was the only child in those environments most of the time. Ladies and gentlemen, welcome to the stage, Little Miss Twain.
1: Shania Twain spoke with Wildcard host Rachel Martin.
3: What are you looking forward to when you're older?
2: Well, older.
3: You can define what that means.
2: Exactly.
3: Well, 2 years from now, tomorrow, 20 years.
2: No, I want to live to be 200.
3: 200?
2: Yeah. I don't care how unrealistic that is. That's, yeah. I would rather project longevity and imagine that whatever it is that I want to do next or accomplish doesn't have to be rushed. So if I only think, oh, well, I'm only going to live to be 80.
3: Yeah.
2: If that's my projection.
3: Right.
2: Well, then I better hurry friggin' up.
3: Yeah. Yep.
2: Because I've got so much to do.
3: Yeah.

0: orbit. I want to enjoy it. I want to make so much more music, different kinds of music. You know, dude, there's so many things to do. And I can't do all of it in just 20 years.
1: You need 200 years.
0: Exactly.
1: I love it. I'm all for it. Let's meet again.
0: Exactly.
1: 100 years from now.
0: Right? You got to use your imagination. This is what I do for a living. This is what I've done since I was a small child. My imagination is my medicine. It's my escape. It's my joy. It's my mood. It's my energy. So, you know, in my imagination, I'm going to live to be 200 and I'm going to achieve all these incredible things.
2: 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Her new album, Little Miss Twain, is out now.
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4: Actor Tom Holland is in mythic hero mode this month. First, he played the son of Odysseus in Christopher Nolan's Odyssey. Now he's starring in the contemporary myth, Spider-Man: Brand New Day. Given that the Odyssey is close to 3,000 years old, we don't have to worry about spoilers. With the new Spider-Man, we do. Critic Bob Mondello has promised to be careful.
5: Let's begin where a scruffy, no longer in high school, Spidey does.
6: Hi. My name is Peter Parker.
5: He's reading a note he's written for the love of his life.
6: You don't remember me, but we used to know each other. Something bad was going to happen, and the only way to stop it was to make everyone forget about me.
5: A bigger sacrifice than it might be for most people.
6: Because I'm not just Peter Parker. I'm Spider-Man.
5: Now, if you're coming fresh to this story, this is all the background you really need. The next thing he says sets up where we're going.
6: Maybe I'll never read this to you. Maybe I'm just writing this for me. And maybe that's my responsibility, to live alone with the truth.
5: With great power and all that. Peter's no longer a spider teen, and though 4 solitary years of drowning his sorrows in crime fighting have helped him regain the hearts of New Yorkers...
7: You okay, kid? Yeah, you're okay.
5: He's seriously lonely, living in a scuzzy apartment and following the social media adventures of his beloved MJ and best pal Ned, who've moved on without him.
8: Final semester, MIT.
9: Ned, who do you think is actually watching these?
8: Maybe someone.
9: Okay, well, bye, someone.
5: When they return to New York, Peter takes a chance and pops by.
9: Nice flowers.
6: Oh, they're a housewarming gift.
9: I'm MJ.
6: I'm just a neighbor from across the hall.
9: Friendly neighbor.
5: All of which is sort of a side issue, because while he's clearly struggling with work-life balance, there's also something off about his human arachnid balance.
6: What is happening to me?
5: His body is changing, going through what actor Tom Holland jokingly called spider puberty. Headaches to go with increased agility and a disconcerting hormonal upgrade.
6: All right, organic webs. Peter 2 had them. He was cool. You're cool.
5: Of course, he needs to learn to control them.
6: Sorry about that.
5: And he doesn't have a lot of time because New York is facing a new threat that seems to be inhabiting people, taking over both civilians and villains.
10: You sure you want to do this, Scorpion?
11: You think I'm Scorpion?
5: As it tries to break into a government agency called Damage Control. A bit on the nose, even for a comics-inspired story, but never mind. 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And though a token Avenger is on hand to complicate matters...
6: Dr. Banner?
12: No Banner. Only Hulk.
5: As well as Sadie Sink, playing a Marvel denizen I should let you discover for yourself, filmmaker Destin Daniel Cretton and his team have fashioned a gratifyingly street-level spider story that matches sticky web battles with a back-to-basics vibe.
6: Give me a sec. I'm not in high school anymore. Oh, did you stretch? Are you a big stretcher? It's so good for you. You ready?
5: There are other folks along for the ride. A vigilante called Punisher helps keep things action-packed and comic.
13: Are you blushing?
6: How could you tell if I was blushing? I'm wearing a mask!
5: Even as the overstuffed plot ventures into dark territory that, again, I should let you discover for yourself. Spider-Man Brand New Day is a lot of fun, but it's predicated on the notion that even a spider kid who's been artificially kept a teenager for 6 decades needs to grow up. Marvel's not generally been

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My name is Roy, your evening announcer. It is 4:01 in the afternoon on Friday, July 31st, 2026. Last day of the work week and last day of the month. Look at that. Today is the very last day ever. Tomorrow is a new... I don't know. Anyways, let's get into the intro.